Wade Maynor, the Lilly Brothers and Don Stover, Doc Watson, and Joe Val and the New England Bluegrass Boys, among many others. Let's turn back the hands of time even further now. 1925 marked the advent of electrical recording and included a pre-Big Bang country recording session in Asheville, North Carolina. Dick Spotswood, the legendary musicologist with a deep knowledge of vernacular American music from the first half of the 20th century, and my Bluegrass Country Radio colleague, compiled some of his favorite recordings from that year for a 2-CD release on Tompkins Square. The second track we'll hear is the Tweedy Brothers, that's Harry on fiddle and Charles on piano, doing Cripple Creek. Versions of this well-known tune began appearing in the early 1900s. The first recordings of it were released in 1924 by Sam Jones, an African-American one-man band, and fiddlin' Doc Roberts, and then a year later by the duo with this accompanying publicity. When the Tweedies begin to twiddle and manipulate the keys, all your troubles quickly vanish, for each note is sure to please. First, though, from the 1925 Asheville sessions, Ralph Peer's first field effort to document and market rural Southern music near its source, a tune titled Royal Clog, played by Ernest Helton in a three-finger banjo style, a precursor to the approach later popularized by Earl Scruggs, on Bluegrass Signal.

final two songs in that set were from Fiery Gizzard, North Carolina fiddler and banjo player Joseph DeCosmo's third solo album, perhaps leaning a bit more toward the psychedelic and jammy side of old-time music. Joseph plays banjo on both, inspired on the second, a tune titled Flowery Girls, learned from two-finger banjo player Omer Foster's 1977 recording by one-man band folk blues musician Abner Jay, to rig up a pickup inside a fretless banjo and play it through a tube amp. Of course, Ida Red also included some lovely fiddling and guitar from Stephanie Coleman and Jay Hammond. And we also heard two tracks from the new collection 1925 Songs, Ernest Helton's solo banjo version of Royal Clog and Cripple Creek from the fiddle piano duo The Tweedy Brothers. We'll hear some of Joseph DeCosmo's fiddling to conclude this program, but it's now time to hear a little bit of bluegrass fiddling from Michael Cleveland and Flamekeeper. That's right, this time it's with his band and not twin fiddling with Jason Carter. And Flamekeeper's mandolinist Nathan Livers wrote this tune honoring his father, who was nicknamed Big Daddy Rabbit.

After Michael Cleveland and Flamekeeper, featuring Nathan Livers, kicked off that set with Nathan's tune Big Daddy Rabbit, we heard the Burnett Sisters doing the first number one hit for Hank Williams, Lovesick Blues. That song actually came from a 20s musical and went over so well on the Louisiana Hayride that Hank recorded it. Here, mandolinist Anna Lee Burnett sings the lead with sisters Anissa Burnett on the fiddle and Sophia Burnett on bass. It's nearly time to conclude another Bluegrass Signal, which is broadcast every Saturday from 4 to 5:30 p.m. here on KALW and is available on demand for the next week. My name is Peter Thompson, and it's always a pleasure and a privilege to bring the music to you. Thanks very much for joining me, and thanks to all KALW listeners, supporters, and members, as well as staffers Mario Butzner, Joanne Marr, and Kevin Vance, for continuing to make this program possible. Next week on Bluegrass Signal, it's all bluegrass from north of the 49th parallel as we dive deep into relatively recent releases from Canadian grassers. You're listening to one more from Joseph DeCosmo's new release, Fiery Gizzard. The KLOF magazine review describes it like this, quote, "This is possibly the best version of Shady Grove I've heard. A key track at the core of the record and the longest one here at just over 7 minutes. The tune is built around Joseph's beautifully played fiddle reel and embellished by the low drone notes of Matthew O'Connell's synth, sympathetic banjo playing, and the shimmering sounds of Jay Hammond's electric guitar. The blend of lower notes with the high guitar strings gives the song a broad range of sounds and adds depth and intrigue to a tightly played, completely enchanting, addictive tune." End quote. 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

I'm Charlie Zeitlin, a 16-year-old journalist who talks with Bay Area leaders on my podcast, Straight to It. And I'll be interviewing SF Standard co-founder Jonathan Weber live and in person Thursday at KALW's studio event space. He just wrote City on the Edge, Technology, Politics, and the Fight for the Soul of San Francisco. 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

Hi, everyone. Welcome to another edition of A Patchwork Quilt. We're heard every Saturday afternoon from 5:30 to 7 here on 91.7 KALW San Francisco Bay Area, Ohlone Land. We're heard every... We're right between Bluegrass Signal and Africa Mix here on KALW. Good afternoon. I'm Kevin Vance. We'll start off this hour with, this hour and a half with... medley of two tunes here, the Sandy River Bell and Polly Put the Kettle On by two great guitarists, Eric Thompson and the late, great Alan Sinaki, here on A Patchwork Quilt.

talking too much, you already know, but something came to me, I think, in the last seconds of this, so. And through all a man's tirade, few of us believe in something beyond ourselves. And I can say this with absolute joy.

The program is a patchwork quilt. We're heard every Saturday afternoon from 5:30 to 7 here on 91.7 KALW, San Francisco Bay Area, Ohlone Land. I'm Kevin Vance. You're always welcome to drop me an email to kevin@kalw.org. Just making sure I'm not giving out the wrong one. Kate McLeod's Mind the Gap, or her album, that's her new recording and her new band there, the album called Home Brewed. And we heard a Kenny Baker set of tunes called Cross-Eyed Fiddler and Denver Bell. She playing the fiddle and a number of friends playing the other instruments as well. John Smith from a new album called Simple As, the song and the album of the same name. A little jam there with Jerry Garcia, David Grisman, and Tony Rice, a little space and quite a bit of summertime from the Pizza Tapes. We also heard from Monrovia in this last set here on a patchwork quilt from the album Bloodline. We heard Where the Mountain Meets the Sea. A single Mother's Day celebrated by members of American Nomad from their album called Temple Sunrise. We also heard new music from Ferris and Jason Romero. These Are the Days That Turn Into Years is the name of the new album, in which we heard the song Cannonball. And a little classic guitar work from the album Two Guitars, originally from Flying Fish Records, Eric Thompson and the late Alan Sinocchi, with the Sandy River Bell and Polly Put the Kettle On. If you have any questions about the music, as I said, you're always welcome to drop me an email to kevin@kalw.org. This is new music from singer-songwriter Annie Gallup. This album is called Night Clothes, and it's a song about an elephant here on a patchwork quilt.

Ice water. 2 silver knives to work through the flour and shortening. Add salt. It is an old art. Do not work late into the night with sleep nipping at your sleeves. You will fall off. Wake up at 3 a.m. to a room full of smoke. 2 black discs in the oven. Bad smell. Do not think about business or the wave of darkness spreading through the arts. Do not think about depression looming on the horizon or the rhetoric and nonsense our leaders toss into its mouth or the prospect of revolution in America. Zen. Concentrate on the art of pie. It is an old art. Ingredients spread through the house like a layer of snow. Later people say, oh, pie, pie, we love pie. It is a good art. No one will say make this pie with only 1 silver knife or no ice or make it with chalk instead of flour. Fill pie with ingredients at hand. Fresh fruit, cans of things, cheese. Add it to a feast. Eat leftovers for breakfast the next day. The celebration begins again. Pie filling the recesses of the body. Exhilaration. Pie is an old art. If we lose it, infants will wither in their mother's stomachs, writhe at sunken nipples. Men will lose direction. U.S. Steel will manufacture rubber, and the pillars of society will flop around like spangles on a half-mast flag. Pie. The planets are lined up. Saturn, Uranus, Mars, Jupiter. Pull earthquakes, pull poison from beneath the surface. Pie. Cut through the mix, gently roll out on a layer of wood and flour. Pie. Flute the edges, pour in apples and cinnamon and spices. Pie. Zen. Concentrate on the art of pie. The rites of passage pull us through the gates of depression and war. We shall make pie, cannot resist. We shall celebrate Christmas, Thanksgiving, 4th of July. Holiday shall find us traversing the continent in search of heritage. No one makes pie like mother does. No one says one pie should represent all pies. Pie is like a thumbprint. Some are sour. Pie is silent, making only a light simmering noise as it bakes in the oven. It spreads scent gently into our hearts. There is ceremony as pie is lifted out of the heat. They gather. Oh, pie! The clutter is swept away. Space around pie is brought to sharp focus. Light pours down on pie. Concentrate. The art of pie is an old one. Try to imagine life without it. Like the unveiling of a great painting, breaking a champagne bottle over the bow of a ship going off to sea, the ceremony as a cornerstone is laid. Pie. Do not roll the crust too thick. Roll gently or the center will unfurl. Rub extra flour on the rolling pin every 4th stroke. Remember these things. Create pie often so the art is not lost. Do not forget temperature. Cold is essential, then heat. You must have an oven, cannot make pie over an open fire or in a barbecue pit. Be firm with those who insist pie can be made in a crock pot or on the back window ledge of a Pontiac left out in August sunlight. Respect the rules of pie.

Doing a lot of hammer-ons here is Yasmin Williams from her first album of amazing guitar music called Unwind. We're listening to a tune of hers called Swing. Before that, one of the best songs I've ever heard about growing up in San Francisco, that's Joe Burke and his band The Watery Parts. The name of the album and the name of the song is Just Watching the Show. Joe Burke, the same fellow who used to sit in this chair here at KALW on during mornings for many years. Happy birthday, Joe, plus one day. Claudia Schmidt with the Susan Bright's poem called Pie, from Claudia Schmidt's album of spoken word called Roads. A young girl at parting, I won't pronounce it in the original Bulgarian, from the album of music of Bulgaria, the Ensemble of the Bulgarian Republic, the original 1955 recording still available on Nonesuch Records. The great Paul Brady from his great folky album called Welcome Here, Kind Stranger, I Am a Youth That Is Inclined to Ramble. Two selections from the new album from Diana Gameros called Volver a la Luz, Returning to the Light. We heard the song Pedacito and Soy. A version of the Richard Mimi Farina song Pack Up Your Sorrows. Actually, it was co-written by Pauline Martin, who was another one of the Baez sisters. Pack Up Your Sorrows, sung for us by Loudon Wainwright III and Iris Dement, and quite a fine harmonica player on that from a collection called Bleecker Street, Greenwich Village in the 1960s. Songs from the day performed by artists from a few years later. Annie Gallup started us off about a half an hour ago from her new album called Night Clothes. We heard a song about an elephant. The program is a patchwork quilt. We're heard every Saturday afternoon from 5 until 6:30. From 5:30 until 7, I never get it right. Here on 91.7 KALW, San Francisco Bay Area, Ohlone Land. I'm Kevin Vance. You're always welcome to drop me an email to kevin@kalw.org. I was listening to this one album today as I was driving around. This is a singer named Cray Van Kirk. His album is called Empire. I thought by the title and by the first line that this was going to turn into a children's song, but how quickly it turned into something else. This is the song Turtle Joe, the album called Empire. The singer is Cray Van Kirk. Take a listen here on A Patchwork Quilt.

retarded Hoover fixer sucker, sucker guy. One day I'll go there and win her once again, but until then I'm just a sucker of a guy.

0: the great Ali Farka Touré, joined by Ry Cooder on Ali Farka Touré's song called Yarabi from the album called Talking Timbuktu. A story about a Kora on the subway is told by John McCutcheon from the album called Leap. We also heard from Sean Colvin a version of the Bob Dylan song You're Gonna Make Me Lonesome When You Go. Two heartbreakers from the late Glenn Hansard. We heard Broken Hearted Hoover Fixer Sucker Guy and When Your Mind's Made Up from the soundtrack of the movie Once. And we start off the set a little while ago with Clay Van Kirk from an album called Empire. We heard the story of Turtle Joe. The program is A Patchwork Quilt. Back with you next Saturday at 5:30 here on 91.7 KALW San Francisco Bay Area and KALW.org. Stay tuned for Africa Mix with Emmanuel Nadeau. He's got a story to tell, and he says thank you for coming to the event last night at 2:20. They had a wonderful time. Thank you so much. And thank you for making KALW part of your Saturday as well. Be right back.
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Good morning, good afternoon, good evening, and wherever you find your radio listening in the continent or around the world, you are tuning to 91.7 KALW and you are listening to Africa Mix. I'm Emmanuel Nadeau, coming to you from the studios of KALW in San Francisco Bay Area. Today I'm stripping away the heavy productions, turning down the studio noise and letting the wood, the steel string, and the human voice speak to you. Acoustic Africa tonight. That's what all the show is going to be about. Listening to the chora swells, the transition smoothly into warm finger-picking guitar of Suleiman Brogi of Sierra Leone and so many other African artists. This is Africa Mix.

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And you are listening to Africa Mix, the acoustic session for a weekend session here on KRW, San Francisco Bay Area. I'm Emmanuel Nadeau. I'm featuring the rich unplugged traditions centered around natural instrumentation like the kora, acoustic guitars, and traditional percussions. Yes, indeed. This style of music in Africa highlight traditional roots combined with contemporary folk, blues, and gentle percussion, as you hear in the background there. That one is from Boubacar Traoré of Mali. Mali is well known for this type of acoustic music with traditional instruments like the kora, the 21-string kora, the balafons, and all this fine, exceptional African percussion instrument. The opening sounds was the timeless touch of the acoustic guitar and instrument adopted by the African masters and reshaped to tell ancient stories in a modern tongue. We are talking about music that carry umoja, which means unity, and peace straight from the roots. You heard Numanke Mande Kalu. You also hear from Cameroon. The artist's name, Lee Niyomba, of his city Ayenda. You also hear from Kenya, Shaliwa Mutawe. And the artist is Flyer. We hear from the original master of acoustic music, the palm wine music from Sierra Leone, Suleiman S.E. Roji, of his album, The New Sounds of S.E. Roji. You also hear the kora master, Balake Sissoko, who's going to be performing next month. I think in September, he's going to be performing at Berkeley, at the Freight and Salvage, not Salvage anymore, at the Freight in Berkeley. He's going to be performing there September the 10th and the 12th for an exceptional evening world music at the Freight. Malian Kora Victuoso, Balake Sissoko. So we heard a track of him, simply titled Era. That was before Boubacar Traoré Karka. Yes. Wow. I mean, the coming up is a gorgeous, reflective piece that captured the quiet down of the Sahel, featuring intricate guitar work and soft, earthy rhythms. So what I wanted you to do, close your eyes, lean back, and let the music reset your day. But first, I'd like to thank everyone of you who came to our Africa Night at 220 Montgomery. We had a lot of fun speaking with my guests, Dr. Yassine Badia Kouyaté, PhD, philosopher, scientist, musician, educator, and historian, and Val Seran, legendary Trinidadian percussionist, master of the steel drum, steel pan, they call it, and various African hand drums. And P.Y., singer, songwriter, performer, storyteller, and the woman with Mbira, the magical Mbira. She was our storyteller for that night, and we had a great fun. Thank you very much. Your participation in the conversation about the resilience of African rhythm and the roots of the blues was absolutely remarkable. Thank you. Thank you for your interest and participation. It was a full house. Now, we continue with the acoustic Africa here on Africa Mix. Now we go to the Sahel. This one, Tunisia. This is Africa Mix.

0: From Sudan, Russia, Al Sarai. And before that, it was from Burkina Faso, we heard Ali Naba Kumkai. And we started off with Ala Ajek, Noel Ben Kraim from Tunisia. Acoustic Africa is the name of the show tonight here on Africa Mix. I think it is time now for Pivotal, our storytelling time on Africa Mix.
1: Welcome to part one of the seventh radio episode of Pivotal Under the Baobab Tree. With me, your host, PYE. A space where African stories live and breathe. Across our continent, folktales have always been more than entertainment. They were classrooms before schools, history books before libraries, and survival guides before maps. They taught us how to live together, how to navigate hardship, how to honor our ancestors, and how to imagine a better future. Today, we return to that tradition, sharing stories passed down through generations. Stories that taught values, protected our culture, and carried hope across oceans. So grab your pillow, your cozy onesie,

0: your herbal tea, or your glass of wine, gather your children, your grandchildren, your mother, your auntie, your favorite cousin, your cat, your dog, boyfriend, girlfriend, whatever helps you settle into this moment. Because tonight, we gather once again beneath the fire of the global baobab tree. Kaivapo, which means once upon a time, is a space for telling African folk tales through African voices. And when I say Paivapo, you say Zefunde. Zefunde. For generations, storytelling has been the backbone of African culture, used to teach values, preserve history, and strengthen community, from village firesides to the African diaspora. In these stories, carried wisdom, resistance, and hope. In this segment, we honor that tradition and bring ancestral stories to life right here on Africa Mix.
1: And next week, we will have a story from our storyteller mistress, BY. We continue with the music.
0: The elder who passes down knowledge, the child who reminds us that

Yes, the music of Victor Demme from Burkina Faso, Diomaya. If you are just tuning in, let those notes settle your mind. No rush today, no panic, just the river flow and the rhythm of the earth. I'll be right back with more of African acoustic tonight here on Africa Mix after this announcement. We are just 2 months away from celebrating KALW 85th birthday with a concert at the Warfield Theatre, which will be our new location. Our new studios will be located there at the Warfield Theatre. We are excited that we got many fantastic acts. Of course, the key to a good party is the crowd, and it wouldn't be a celebration of KALW without you, the ones who have supported the station over the years. If you haven't done so already, I think I will urge you to get your tickets and get the word out to friends, family. This is one event you don't want to miss, not just for the fantastic lineup, but also for the chance to feel like part of something, yeah, significantly to the Bay Area, storied past and evolving future. It is going to be quite a night, and we look forward to celebrating with you over there. Yes, that is in September. If you want to get more information, of course, so you can go to KALW website. You have more detail there at kalw.org. 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I'm Emmanuel Nado. I want you to enjoy this soothing collection of peaceful African music and gentle rhythms. All right? As we continue.

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And tonight, I am featuring acoustic music, all these big studio productions stripped down to guitar, kora, ngoni, acoustic percussions. That is the way of African acoustic music.

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91.7 KW San Francisco, and you are listening to Africa Mix tonight, raw and unplugged acoustic African music, stripped away modern synthesizer and heavy electric amplification. Yeah, we're taking all this that out tonight and letting the natural wood, metal, and leather of a traditional instrument shine in, like the kora, the ngoni, the percussion, and so many other, some of the purest acoustic instruments in Africa. So I call it Acoustic Africa on Africa Mix tonight. On, in this set, you heard Rokia Traoré from Mali doing a song titled Ledu. And this artist from the Caribbean country, I think in the Indian Ocean. His name is Almighty. His song title, Comme l'Indien. Coco Malabar from the Republic of Cameroon. Shira Bishi. And from Senegal, we hear from this artist named Hilal, and doing a song titled Guyana. No, we just ended with Sali Nyolo from Cameroon. Songiseto is the title of the song. Our rumba and rumba moment, yeah, the rumba moment. You're gonna have it tonight, even though it's not gonna be totally acoustic. But yeah, I think it's gonna be totally acoustic. The rumba moment coming up soon. But this edition of Africa Mix will be available to you right after the show for another week. And I will post my playlist tomorrow, so you'll be able to re-listen to the show and see the playlist. All right? But for now, let's continue with the music. We go to Cameroon with Eboa Lotin. This is Africa Mix.

91.7 KALW San Francisco Bay Area, and you are listening to Africa Mix. I'm Emmanuel Lando. I mean, the human voice, especially through the complex African polyphonic vocal harmonies, is the original, purest acoustic instrument. Two tracks that you just heard, one from Cameroon, a gentleman called Ebois Lutin, and the Terrakaft from Mali, Aratson and Azawad, of their CD released several years back. All right, your Rumba moment is here now until 9 o'clock tonight here on this edition, in this edition of Africa Mix. Here is the group from the Democratic Republic of the Congo called Kekele. Success, Ya Grand Kale on Africa Mix.

That is our Congolese Rumba moment, a vibrant musical genre and dance style from the Democratic Republic of the Congo, which blends traditional African rhythms with imported Afro-Cuban sound. It is a circular journey where musical structure, originally taken from Central Africa via the slave trade, returned, transformed from the Caribbean. Yes, indeed. And we feature that whenever we are on the show here, around this time of the program. Yes, many, many, many great artists are from the Democratic Republic of the Congo, legends like Wendo Kolosoy, Franco Luambo, Okeja, Tabule Rochero, and many, many more. And we're going to continue until 9 o'clock here.

This has been Africa Mix on 91.7 KRW San Francisco Bay Area. I'm Emmanuel Nadeau, and it's a pleasure to bring you the music of Africa, the music of the African diaspora. And, of course, in the background is the Congolese Rumba, which we feature here toward the end of the show. I hope you had a great weekend over at Lance Hunt performance at the Golden Gate. Coming up at 9 o'clock is Tangent, right here on KRW San Francisco Bay Area. I will post my playlist tomorrow, so you'll be able to check them out. In the meantime, have a great weekend.

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1: Indeed, it is good. From the album from Bela Fleck, Throw Down Your Heart, Africa Sessions Part 2, unreleased tracks. And that was featuring the Malagasy guitarist, Degari, and it's called Ma Rano. It's 8 minutes after 9 o'clock. This is Tangents. I'm Dory Stein, 9 to midnight, Saturday nights right here on KALW.org and 91.7.

0: That is the rock and guitar of Bambino, and that's from, excuse me. Hi, Harry. Saying hello to Harry in Sacramento. I can see him from here. That's from the album Sahel and Darfouk, the album from Bambino from Niger. And one of the heavyweights in Tuareg music, in Saharan music. Before that, Gnawa Diffusion, that's a band originally Algerian, the members, living in Grenoble, France. I love Grenoble. I've never been there. But February 1968, the Winter Olympics were in Grenoble, and my cat, Grenoble, was born on that day. Beautiful orange and white cat, mostly orange, with gorgeous hair. Love you, Grenoble, up in the heavens. And the track was called Sabrina from Audio Globine. Is that right? I should never. No, it's what Harry says. Why do I even challenge Harry? I'm a big loser in that category. We began with a band that used to be called the Kuti Mangos, very much influenced by Fela Kuti, but they decided, I guess they got a little kutied out and changed their name to Sunbjorn. They're from Denmark. The album Afrotropism and Keep You Safe was the tune, then brand new music from the band Tara and Tenir, Zaman, the album. This is a Moroccan group. They are Amazigh, meaning many people refer to that as Berber, but that's not the way they refer to themselves, and most people in Morocco don't call themselves Berber. It's kind of derogatory, but it's kind of the name that has been Americanized to describe that ethnic group. But Amazigh is really what should be said. And the album is called Zaman, which means time in the Amazigh language. And we heard Abab en Lefer from Tara en Tiner. And then Gnawa Diffusion and Bambino, all here on 91.7. 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
1: Hey, it's Francis Lam, host of The Splendid Table. This week, we're chasing smoke. We're talking about live fire grilling across the Middle East. We've got Tennessee pitmaster Pat Martin talking about saving his beloved style of whole hog and cookout etiquette with the hosts of the podcast, Were You Raised by Wolves? It's coming up on The Splendid Table.
0: And that is Sunday, 8 a.m.

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1: And there goes the opening track of the new album from Omar Sosa, Cuarteto Americanos. We are not the headliner. A couple of versions as to why Omar called it that. But the version I like is that they were at a concert performing and they needed some favor done and they were told that they were not the headliner, so... They didn't get their favor done. So, we are not the headliner of the album. Live from Studio 9. And the opening track is Meditative, Omar Sosa. Maybe you caught Omar with Cuarteto Americanos very recently at the Freight in Berkeley. I believe the date was July 19th. And before that, we heard from Art Blakey and Youssef Latif and the Afro Drum Ensemble going back to 1962. And it was a song written by the Ghanaian drummer, unsung kind of in the States, but really should be much better known for his work, trailblazing, and that is Guy Warren. He wrote the tune around 1958 or so, and Art Blakey then recorded it. First, he changed the name of the song, which was kind of lame, actually. The song is called Love the Mystery Of, and eventually they revised. He called it some other title close to that, and then for whatever reason, maybe just because it's the right thing to do, it now shows up as The Mystery. Oh, I know what it was. It was The Mystery of Love. That's what it was. So Art Blakey covered the Guy Warren song, which is Love, the Mystery of, but he called it, Art Blakey called it The Mystery of Love, which is not the name of the song. But now, when you like pull it up online or something, it shows up as Love, the Mystery of on Blue Note Records. A classic, even if Art Blakey doesn't quite acknowledge it. I met him at the Great American Music Hall many years ago and asked him about it because this album made a profound impact on me. But Guy kind of dismissed it and didn't really know what I was talking about. But he was, I guess you play so many sessions and recordings and you don't remember necessarily every one of them. So that was kind of disappointing. Before that, we heard from the master of frame drums, Glenn Velez, Zohar Fresco, the Israeli, incredible percussionist, and also Andrea Piccioni and Murat Koshkin. And the track that we heard was Miriam Hanavia from Elements. And then on to Art Blakey and the Afro Drum Ensemble with Youssef Latif on oboe, and Omar Sosa and Cuarteto Americanos. 5 minutes in front of 10 o'clock right here on 91.7 and KALW.org.
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That is the remarkable Greek accordionist Thanos Stavridis, who was part of a couple of Tangents Greece music tours. The final one was in October 2025. And not only did he perform, but he performed in the most idyllic, scenic areas imaginable, overlooking water and below Mount Olympus in north east Greece. And cellist Estella Temprelli also on the album, and Tales from the Box. So it's accordion and cello, and we heard the track called Amisha. Exactly 10 o'clock. This is KALW, San Francisco Bay Area. Time for the mystery contest. If you can identify the language you're about to hear, then you win tickets to any concert you want to go to if I can pull it off. If you pick a show at the Freight, Ashkenaz, probably SF Jazz, like Minor Auditorium or the Joe Henderson Lab. Those are really accommodating venues, and others also, but those are really good ones, and great concerts always at those venues. So the deal is, don't look up the answer. There are ways you can do it, but on the honor system, don't. Thank you. Really, thank you in advance, because the contest is so much fun because you have integrity and you're honorable. So thank you. The email contest is via this address, tangentsradio@gmail.com. 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Put in the subject field mystery and one guess only. If you don't mind, include your phone number, but it's not essential. It's only if your email doesn't bounces or something, then I'm screwed. And so are you. So maybe leave your phone number. Anyway, so we're looking for the language. Okay, one guess. 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So get your mark, get set. Here we go.

Okay. Can we go to the big board? I actually have a big board tonight. Okay, thanks for coming with me here. So, we're trying to figure out the language she was just singing in. And if we get no correct answers, then I'll play one more tune by this artist. And again, no Shazamming, no artificial intelligence. Only genuine intelligence is accepted for this contest. Okay, so let me refresh and see the resplendent guesses. Okay, oh my God, we've got some great stuff here. Okay, starting off, man, Harriet and Sasha, you are like incredibly quick out of the gate. I mean, you don't normally win, but holy cow, are you quick? And Albanian is the wrong answer. Nice try. Vanessa, haven't heard from you in a while. Ladino bites the dust. Hope you're back for more guesses, though, another week. Susan Shawl. Hello, Susan. Hope to see you sometime soon. Albanian is, again, not the right answer. And now we go to Noah, and Noah says Catalan. Nice guess. No cigar. Paul Ann Sternberg. Really, with a brand new uniform, her mystery contest uniform, excellent baseball hat. And she looks up and says Estonian. And Paul Ann. No, it's not Estonian. Now let's go to Parvati. Parvati goes with Urdu, and that is not correct. And then we've got Shareware with Portuguese, and that is incorrect. Virginia Browning, Arabic or Farsi? Oh no, I'm not reading your email correctly. Just Arabic. Incorrect. And then we go to Farsi from Kevin Phipps. Kevin Phipps is incorrect as well. So far, no correct answers. Laz, as in the ethnic group by the Black Sea in northern Turkey. No. And that was a guess from Gerard Garbutt. Jane Steinberg. Hello, Jane. Bulgarian. Not correct. And then Tinsley Thompson, the feline child of Margaret and Don, says Moroccan. No. And Elaine Ladino, no. Rob Sangali, always with a good guess. Sardinian, no. Jenny Collins, how about Lithuanian? Hey, Jenny, no. Another Catalan from Rob's better half. Denise. Maureen Russell, Slavic. Interesting. No. Slavic. I wouldn't have even been 100% sure that is the name of a language, so thanks for teaching me. Azerbaijani from Carl Wilmsen bites the dust. Euskara, which is a Basque language, from Jeff Perlstein. Wow, that's a fantastic guess. But not correct. Romanian from Paula Groves, no. Esperanza from Kathy Kelkin. Excellent guess. But excellent guesses can be wrong as they are throughout so far this contest. Romanian from Wisteristoc. I'm going to say that's what you want to be called. No. Lance of tree preservation fame goes with Catalan. No, sorry about that. Agamemnon. Hi, Dory. My guess is Bulgarian. And then from a week or so ago, we were talking about songs got so overplayed. I just was completely burnt out on them. And I mentioned the Hotel California from the Eagles.
And he says, by the way, I totally agree with you about the Eagles, overplayed and capricious. Springsteen is tolerable. Yeah, I really dug Born to Run the first 500 times I heard it. And then after it was like 3,000, I couldn't hear it anymore. Anyhow, Daniel Borgstrom goes Turkish, no Bulgaria, from Heidi Jane. And Heidi Jane, by the way, the George Brooks concert with Debashish Bhattacharya got moved to April because Debashish couldn't get his visa processed in time. It was not his fault. So let's play one more tune. If you've already guessed, no more guesses. You're out of luck. So the deal is you email, if you can, tangentsradio@gmail.com, tangentsradio@gmail.com. Put mystery in the subject field. One guess only. Put your name, if you don't mind, your phone number in the body of the email. And on the honor system, don't use anything technological to assist you with the answer. So no Shazam, artificial intelligence of AI, you know, no AI of any kind. Just take a guess. Or maybe you just can nail it because you know it. So let's do one more. All right. So this is the second song by the same artist. We're looking for the language. And I'm still looking for the language. Go.

That is the Sami singer by the name of Torgeir Vasvik. Torgeir Vasvik. The Samis inhabit parts of Norway and Sweden. And I think there are maybe some Sami in Finland, but I someone can check me on that. And Torgeir Vasvik, the fantastic throat singer. The album called Savu, and the track that we heard was called Siberia, Torgeir Vasvik. And before that was the Mystery Artist Part 2. So let's go back to the big screen and resume and see if we have any winners. We've got Anuja, I hope is how you say your name. Apologies if I'm wrong. Romani is incorrect, but thanks for playing. Irene goes with Georgian. And then Ruiko and Damien say C-R-E-T-I-A-N. My gut is that's misspelled. I'm trying to figure out what you meant. Did you mean Cretan, as in the island of Greece? They speak Cretan, a form of Greek? Or did you mean, I don't know. Email me back and let me know. Give me more clarity on that. But it's not right. I can tell you that. Mike Gable. All right. He goes with Galician in Northwest Spain. Mike Gable, you are the gold medalist. Yes, indeed. Gold medal to Mike Gable. Silver medal to Tafiq Halabi, who is the co-host with Joanna Mancaros, starting at 9 a.m. on Saturday mornings for Music of the World and KPFA. Thank you, Tafiq. Silver medal. All right. And I guess we'll stop there. Joanne Marr did say to me, who is actually in the house tonight, is it a romance language? And you are correct. It was a romance language. Galicia is in northwest Spain, closer in language to Portuguese than it is to Spanish. And the... what did we hear? I don't... I shouldn't have taken it off the screen there. It was Mercedes Peon. Mercedes Peon, P-E-O-N. From the album, I'll just spell it. S-O-S. I don't know how you would say it in Galician. But there you go. Mercedes Peon. It is a 22 after 10 o'clock. We will have a special Gaza Corner tonight with Adana Baranski-Walker, the executive director of Rebuilding Alliance, and they are doing some real out-of-the-box building in Gaza. And two guests who are staying with her right now who live in Gaza will be also on the show. That'll be at 11 o'clock, probably a longer than usual Gaza Corner at 11 right here. 91.7 and KALW.org.

0: Ina Zelenaya, and she's been around a long time, been recording since the mid-1980s. And also in there, Sergei Starostin and all kinds of woodwinds. We heard the track Easter from the album The Dream of Endless Nights. Also Luigi Cinque and the Tarantula Hypertext Orchestra. Now, that's in my top maybe three of all-time named bands. Luigi Cinque, even just Luigi Cinque, that's a great name. And the Tarantula Hypertext Orchestra. Ooh, Tangerine, and you know, tangerines are so good. Tangerine Cafe, and we heard Senza Ete, Nothing Without You, featuring Raiz on the vocal. And we began with Carice, I'm not sure how to say her first name. I'll just say the last name, Fotso, F-O-T-S-O. And the album is new. It's called Gua. We heard Pejui all here on Tangential Radio at 91.7 and KALW.org.
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0: And that is correct. So I'm going to shift gears in a very deep way right now. In the beginning of the year, when I revealed that I had advanced prostate cancer, I got incredible amount of love from the Tangents listenership, from you guys and gals. It was inspirational to the nth degree. And I've always felt that we have an incredible bond. I mean, Tangents has been on for decades. They're now multi-generational listeners. And I'm pretty open, you know, anyway. But tonight I want to talk about not me, but someone incredibly close to me. And already this year we've done tributes to incredible people, incredible artists, Abdullah Ibrahim, Zakir Hussain, Ralph Towner. And tonight's much more personal. I'm going to call him Uncle Morty. Let him be your uncle tonight if you want. Uncle Morty ended his life by his own choice tonight at 4 o'clock this afternoon as he did Death by Dignity, which is Oregon's act, Death with Dignity. Only 13 states have a death with dignity provision. California also, thankfully, has one. Just 13 states. Uncle Morty was not only my favorite uncle, but one of my favorite people in the world. I spoke to him literally more than anyone else on earth, except for my partner, Clara. And maybe if you add up all the time I talk to you on Saturday nights, but Uncle Morty talked to him all the time. And I spent, along with Clara, my partner, part of this week in Portland by his bedside, knowing that he was likely to make this decision. He lived a robust 97 years. But his body betrayed him. His mind, as of a couple of weeks ago, was completely lucid, pristine mind. When the pain got overwhelming, he took painkiller, oxycodone, which makes you, you know, the pain is more manageable, but you kind of go in and out in terms of being able to be lucid. But he reached a point where he had zero quality of life. He was totally immobilized. I mean,

0: literally totally immobilized. It took a Herculean effort to basically use a contraption to carry him from a wheelchair into a bed. And he had AIDS basically 24/7 at the end. And when I say he was immobilized, his hands were completely numb all the time. He had no feeling in his hands, in his fingers. He couldn't hold a coffee cup. He could hardly hold a phone or even a remote control for a TV. He'd just drop it because he couldn't feel it. But he had a great mind. He couldn't even push his wheelchair because he couldn't feel it, and he had very little strength. He had been saying that he would be making the decision this week, and he seemed at peace with his decision, and he said yesterday that it would be the day. And the doctor came, explained to him what the medicine would do, put him to sleep forever. And he was surrounded by family and friends. And he said, no. I'm going to live another week. Another week. Give me another week. And that was the decision until today. He had incredible, haunting nightmares, probably induced by the oxycodone. He was in such terrible shape when he got up, he said, today will be the day. And he took the medicine at 4 o'clock this afternoon, and he is in heaven. I said I talked to my uncle a lot, and I also visited in mid-June, and I decided to record a number of conversations with him because there was so many stories. He was a great storyteller. I want to just share one right now. He grew up in Brooklyn, and he was a fanatical Brooklyn Dodger fan. Fanatical. Went to loads of games. And I want you to hear Uncle Morty. This is in mid-June, about his love affair with the Brooklyn Dodgers, Uncle Morty.
1: My favorite team was the Dodgers. I loved Sandy Koufax. I loved the Dodgers and all the craziness that, you know, it happened in an area there that also could be part of a story. There was an area called Bedford Avenue that was right alongside the stadium. And when a home run was hit, it usually landed in Bedford Avenue. So you had to think about maybe somebody walking Bedford Avenue and a baseball coming over and hitting him. And those were thoughts. But that's what it was. And the announcers was Red Barber and Vin Scully. And there's a home run, and it's going over the fence into Bedford Avenue. And yes, oh, what's going to happen now? You know, I had my favorite players. I remember all of them. Every one of those Dodgers, I remember their names. I remember their positions. You know, we had a gal that was, I used to go to the bleachers and it was 55 cents. I'd go there to watch a doubleheader every Sunday. And there was a woman there named Hilda Chester. And she would bring a cowbell with her. And whenever anything good happened with the Dodgers, she would ring the cowbell. So the whole stadium knew Hilda. You know, they yell Hilda, you know, when the game, something was happening, and she would ring the cowbell. To me, that was a wonderful thing. It sort of was like you're on the same page, you know? And I thought that was great.

0: Oh boy. He's in heaven with a lot of Brooklyn Dodgers, I'll tell you that much. My uncle Morty, who on his own choice passed away earlier today with the help of Oregon's Act, which is called Death with Dignity. I want to say a few more words about Uncle Morty. I mentioned big sports fan, big Dodger fan. Brooklyn Dodger, not necessarily LA Dodger. And he was also a huge Knick fan. And I grew up wanting to be a Knick announcer when I was like 11 years old. I mean, so we bonded over the Knicks. We're talking like 1969, 70, 71, 72, 73. They won the championships in 69 and 73, and won, of course, won it this past season. But he was a clothing designer, a very hip clothing designer. And he loved the Knicks, and most of the team would come up to his place and get fitted with clothing, except Phil Jackson, who was on the Knicks. He was too tall. And Bill Bradley, kind of too square, who would become Senator Bill Bradley. But there was a guy who was a huge star on the team, along with Willis Reed, the two biggest stars, especially before 73, because Earl the Pearl joined the team as well. He was a big star. But I'm talking about Walt Clyde Frazier. He and my father hit it off. I mean, my uncle hit it off. And he guided Clyde Frazier with tips on how to dress. And Frazier is, you know, one of the top probably 20, 25 players of all time. But now, as an announcer for the last few decades, he's probably better known, not as a basketball player, but his sartorial splendor. He dresses outlandishly. And my Uncle Morty was the first one to guide him into that direction. Uncle Morty moved to San Francisco in the mid-70s. Then he became a Warriors fan. He actually occasionally was on the Warriors team bench during games. Why? Because he and Rick Barry were close friends. My uncle was probably a food, I don't know if I'd call him a, he went, I don't know if I'd call him a food snob, but he had really good taste in food. I went out to eat with him in June. He went to his favorite Greek restaurant and they overcooked it. And he had that exact meal like a couple of weeks before. It was perfect. This time it was overcooked a bit. And he said, I'm never coming back here again. Very unforgiving if you didn't cook it right. And he also was a wine connoisseur. In fact, there's a vineyard not far from Portland that will now name a wine, Mort Wine, after Uncle Morty. You get the point. I think he could be a candidate for a Dos Equis commercial. Do they run those anymore? I haven't seen them in years, but the most interesting man in the world, Uncle Morty. Also a world traveler because he had to, you know, get clothing in all the different places. And I just, man, what a void. I'm going to miss my uncle so very much. And the last thing that he loved, and if there was music on in his apartment, it was always big band music. You know, vocalists like Sarah Vaughan, Ella Fitzgerald, and he loved Coltrane, he loved Miles. And now he's with them all. And he's in a better place. This is for you, Uncle Morty.
1: Heaven, I'm in heaven.

for my Uncle Morty. He's calling me right now from heaven, I guess. And dancing cheek to cheek on KALW, San Francisco Bay Area.

on 91.7 Tangential Radio Gaza Corner. Around the corner, and where is it? There it is. That was from the album Stolen Moments, Red Hot and Cool. Artists such as The Diggable Planets, part of the 85th birthday bash that we're having on September 29th at the Warfield, along with Bad Bad Not Good and others. Herbie Hancock, Michelle and Diego Cello, MC Solar, Michael Fronte, and on, Don Cherry, Bradford Marsalis, and many more, including what we just heard, which was the Groove Collective with Bernie Worrell. And we heard Rent Strike, the DJ Smash remix. And we heard Cheek to Cheek, Ella Fitzgerald, and Louis Armstrong for my Uncle Morty. And I was just talking to our special Gaza Corner guest, Donna Baranski-Walker, who you'll hear from in a moment. And I was saying the very last piece of food that my uncle said, you know what I would want right now? I'd like some pastrami sandwich. But he didn't want it from anything in Portland. He said, I want it from Katz Deli in New York in the Lower East Side. And it so happened that a dear friend of his was actually flying in from New York, but we didn't bring the pastrami. We did give him some pastrami that we found in Portland, but it didn't meet the mark because he's my uncle, Morty. All right, 16 after 11 o'clock, a little late, but here is Gaza Corner for tonight.

0: And the opinions expressed on Gaza Corner are those of mine and our guests, Donna Baranski-Walker, and do not necessarily reflect the opinions of KALW Public Media. Hello, Donna. She's actually here in the studio live. It's not too often I have the Gaza Corner guest right across from me. I can practically touch Donna. I already have tonight, which is a pleasure every time I see you to just give you a hug and say hello. So, hey, hello there.
1: Thank you so much.
0: Wait, I'm screwed up. Now I'm not.
1: Thank you so much for this opportunity. Good to see you again. You told me early in the week about what was happening with your uncle, and my heart goes out to you and to your family. And what a thoughtful tribute to him, and to hear baseball. And
0: you know, he would visit San Francisco and come out and watch me play softball.
1: Wow.
0: I remember one game where the batter hit the ball. I mean, this is the danger of pitching. Hit the ball right at my forehead, you know, like a missile, right at my forehead. And I caught it. And after the inning, I came in and I said, I'm so glad you saw that. I'm so glad, Uncle Morty, you saw what I have to deal with. You know, I'm just going to miss him so much because, as I said, there's no one else I talk to more in the world than, besides the person I live with, than Uncle Morty. So I know he's in a much better place, out of pain. It's still hard to process. So anyhow, Donna Baranski-Walker is the executive director at Rebuilding Alliance. You can go to rebuildingalliance.org and learn a lot about it. Donna, you've been the executive director for many, many years. And as a disclaimer, years ago, I was part of the board of a Rebuilding Alliance. And one of the things I've kind of been amazed at, and it's almost you have to be this way, but it just still doesn't mean people can do it or it's easy. You have to think outside the box if you are an NGO working in Gaza.
1: Oh, yeah. Every day.
0: Every day. And you have projects that it's really hard to even dream up how you do them. But let's start by talking about the...
1: Gaza Darna shelters.
0: Yeah, those shelters that you are putting up and also have a fundraiser around as well. Harry has a link at the Gaza Corner section of the playlist at tangents.com. Go to the left-hand column of tangents.com and open up the Tangents playlist and scroll down, and you can. This is a wonderful, wonderful cause. But tell us about it.
1: Oh, it's you know, the essence of Rebuilding Alliance is rebuilding. It's always been our identity, and like 23 years ago, I'm the founder of this nonprofit in Gaza. We've been working that entire time in Gaza, in the West Bank, and in East Jerusalem. And when you start a nonprofit, you actually work a lot longer than that, so even more than the 23 years. In Gaza, during the war, we've served 22.4 million hot meals.
0: Man.
1: And it really drawing upon... I'm deeply inspired by Raoul Wallenberg. You can't change the whole policy to save people, keep them alive. Do it one by one, you know, any which way you can. And so that was the essence of our food program. When the World Food Program contract ended, because they found us, we were their first partner for hot meals, and modeled theirs on our ongoing program that was already in place with Mrs. Najah and the Women Program Center from Rafah. When their contract ended, we pivoted to being able to let donors decide on what packages they would like us to see delivered, and we would buy locally. And that's our Gaza Giving Cart project GazaGivingCart.org, that lets individuals gift something to Gaza families, to people in need who they never met and will choose, or to families that they already know and can be curated by groups like the Humanitarian Fund for Displaced Children in Gaza, or others that are helping select exactly who needs this most. But it's the housing that's critical now as we go. You know, it's August, but I think this is the time when you really plan for winter.
0: No such thing as having a tent that can protect you in winter, let alone practically any other time, but particularly in winter.
1: And especially because the sun is hot and the tents degrade through the summer. So by the time the winds pick up, they'll just be ripped to shreds. And I keep thinking, you know, surely the peace process, the U.S. government efforts are surely recognizing this, but we've presented now our Gaza Darna shelter systems to the DART program in State Department. It's the Disaster Relief, DART, Disaster Assistance Relief, I don't know, I get my acronym completely right.
0: That's okay.
1: And they said they recognize the problem entirely, but whether they can move forward on anything on this, it really doesn't look very certain. We'll do our best. We created our 5 Darna shelters, and of course, like 750,000 families need shelters.
0: What I don't understand is, what do you want from the State Department?
1: Oh, I'd like them to be saying, tell us more about this plan. How can you implement it in social service hubs like you're proposing? You want to build 30 as the next ones? When do you start? I'd like them, you know, in my ideal world, I would like them to say, political risk insurance is now a top priority of our administration. Because it's not only us that would be asking for that. Political risk insurance is what it'll take for anyone to invest in the recovery of Gaza. And are they saying that? No. Instead, when we called what's called the International Development Finance Corporation, which is actually State Department, they said, no, we're only doing risk insurance for the president's projects.
0: Hmm.
1: And couldn't you, we want you to call MIGA, we want you to call the World Bank instead. And we'll help you make that connection. And I'm like, well, wait, isn't this a president's project? Like, he created the peace force. You know, surely this can count. But evidently not.
0: Is there a pathway that the World Bank can help you? Or?
1: I mean, maybe. We've done this before in the West Bank. We had worked out a home loan finance program for families in a little town called Al Aqaba Village. And that's where we used to bring our congressional staff delegations to show what peace could look like. I'll tell more about what that looks like now, because it just got a lot hotter and a lot harder in the last week and a half. So we know something about how to finance construction of housing in a revolving loan fund that goes back to the community. It's a really great way to approach housing. We would like to use that with our Gaza Darna shelters. And we ideally would like to do it with some form of risk insurance so that you don't invest and lose everything if somehow a war comes back. And there is a mechanism. The World Bank does have a program like that. The place where you see risk insurance these days is in insuring the tankers in the Strait of Hormuz area.
0: Hmm.
1: That turns out to be the president's project, I guess.
0: Yeah. So tell us more about the Gaza Darna shelters. How long, ideally, do they last? What are they made out of? How many people can fit in a shelter? And with your current fundraiser, what are you hoping to achieve in terms of money raised and shelters built?
1: Oh, These are all really good questions. We started out a year ago, more than a year ago, completing a type of shelter. It was actually a really strongly built housing unit called them Gaza Beitna units. And these are all about Gaza home, Gaza my home, my Gaza my house, Gaza Beitna houses. And then it's beautiful. This unit is just amazing. Indoor plumbing for all of them, indoor kitchens for all of them, connected to sewage lines that I was surprised still exist. The Gaza Beitna is so remarkable because it was made with rubble. Really 75% rubble and 25% a little bit of cement. But And that one constructs. These are transitional houses, so someday they'll move into the dream house, of course. But in this particular thing, when you're building with rubble and cement, it probably will last over 100 years. Who knows? You know, like, you could use them for many different things downstream. But we don't get that chance. Look, no cement is being allowed in. Yeah. It hasn't been allowed in. The price of it skyrockets so that the little house becomes over $100,000 unit. Not going to happen.
0: But can the rubble be transformed into cement?
1: Not particularly easily. It should be used in some way as a block instead of a powder. And concrete is something that takes shape. You know, it's an energy-bearing thing. You put, to create cement, you're using a lot of energy, and it adheres once, and then you could use it as an aggregate, but you still need that binder somewhere. Mm-hmm. Anyway, it's not happening. We couldn't figure it out, despite a lot of passion from the inventor who's been making that happen. So we went to plan B, as always. You know, maybe that's what I always learned in Gaza from the start. The family that Rachel Corrie stood to protect.
0: You should say who Rachel Corrie is.
1: An American who stood in front of a bulldozer back in 2003, a young woman who was 23 years old. And she stood in front of the bulldozer that was heading toward the house where she'd been staying.
0: To demolish it.
1: Yeah, and instead, in half an hour before, an order was given to stop for no one, and they didn't stop for her. So she's run over and killed by the bulldozer. And Rebuilding Alliance would come to know her family. Her parents became founding board members. I would come to know that family that she stood to protect and have stayed with them all the time whenever I was in Gaza. Now they've evacuated to Egypt, and I stay with them still. And two of the young people who knew Rachel are part of our team as Rebuilding Alliance. What I wanted to say was I learned early, even back in those early days of building, because our goal, why did we get involved with Rachel's family? It was to rebuild the neighborhood that Rachel stood to protect. By the time it was all done, back then in 2003, 2004, 2,200 houses were destroyed, one by one every night over a course of a year and a half or so. And our goal was to, in her name, rebuild that neighborhood. We got as far as one house for that family, the one that she stood to protect, and then the blockade came in full force, and there was, I thought, there would be no way to do anything. But everyone taught us to always do what you can. You know, all right, you can't do what you need to do, but you can do something. So back then, we were doing like soccer fields and bringing community back together after bombings that were so terrifying for everyone. It would extend further, but I wanted to say just one thing, which is as Khaled from the family Rachel stood to protect, he said, look, this is Gaza. So what you do to be able to do a big project like build a house when you can't imagine how you're going to do it, set the goal, see that light at the end of the tunnel, hold on to that. Now, all you need are the next two steps, and take those two steps, and then you'll be able to figure out where to go from there. He also said, because it's Gaza, you set your plan A for any given day, and then a plan B, a plan C, and you hope you don't get to plan D and plan E. You know, like those are the ones that you really do want to avoid. Mm. But make sure that you're always working on this. All right, we'll try for this, and if we can't do that, we're going to get to there. So Gaza Darna shelters.
0: Is that plan B?
1: Plan B, yeah. And they had to be what's available there in Gaza without our bringing anything in at all. Mm. And for many reasons, we decided that we were not going to be in the transit business. We were not going to let donations sit on a loading dock somewhere. We can't afford to. We're too small. But also, it's far too dangerous. It's in so many junctures. People, even under best circumstances, were getting killed in transits. And so we weren't going to touch that.
0: And to be clear, Israel occupies about 65% of Gaza right now.
1: Yeah.
0: So you're talking about the 35% that is not occupied by
1: the Israelis. In any way, shape, or form, all that population of Gaza is squeezed into the 35%, living in tent wall to tent wall tent cities. You know, like there's no space in between them. It's incredibly densely populated. The tents are falling apart when the wind blows, and then there's rodents, rats. There's all kinds of pests, and my team who lives in tents, you know, because we have a team of about 15 people in addition to the partners, longtime partners that we've had, the community-based partners. They're telling us that it's not just the rats that they're afraid of at night. People who are hungry are coming walking into your tent in the middle of the night. Mm. So we did our best to start with our prototyping. How do you first choose anyone in the midst of this? Well, we figured, all right, let's start by choosing someone who owns their own land. And in part because who's issuing building permits even at this time? You know, what government is there in place to make this work? So if they own their own land, they could make their own decisions. That was our core part. It would turn out to be a family that I knew, that I'd worked with before, and five family members, so five different shelters were created. We decided to design with the family, making sure that it has steel beams. It has a deep type of aluminum siding, not on the side of the wall, but deep into the ground to protect against those pests, you know, anything that would dig into their tent, making sure it's entirely sealed every which way, especially the water areas near the kitchen and the bathroom. That's interlocking brick, making sure that there are locking doors and locking windows. Aluminum siding protects in the walls a little bit, you know, not all the way to the top, but pretty far. And so in this, we've helped those families reclaim a sense of place. There's an internal bedroom as well. There's the kitchen and the bathroom.
0: So you've actually finished some of them?
1: Yeah, we finished five, and the families moved in.
0: And we're talking how many, the families are large, so how many people about?
1: Yeah, I'm the one family that I knew personally, she has four children, her husband's a neonatal nurse, and medical personnel, and therefore, there's some real challenges around all of that. And then the other families, I think, you know, 5 to 7 people in each family.
0: Wow. Wow.
1: And the grandparents are there, too.
0: So what's next? That's five.
1: Huh? Right. So then what? You know, like everyone who's been seeing it on Facebook, like 50,000 people viewed it, and not that many questions, but at least 30 questions, people saying, all right, how do I get one? What do we need to do to apply? My family desperately needs it. What's your process? Fair enough. You can't just build them one at a time in the midst of a tent city. Nothing works like that. Either you help everyone in that whole area, or you don't. We thought, let's look at social service hubs. Let's organize around that set of clinics, the orphanage, the kitchen, the community kitchen, the women's services center. Like, put the service provider, the service agencies at the center, and then house all of the service providers and their families. And then do it with a loan program in mind. So we hope we're signing an agreement with Global Communities, who's offered loans in the past to Gaza. We would like to start with 30 units around a social service hub. One of our CBO partners has already created that social service hub. Their tents are already degrading, and they'll be having the discussion with their landowner. Can they ramp up with these more permanent shelters? They're still using a thick canvas interior, and they're still more like a tent than a house, I'd say. But they are much more permanent in the last 3 to 5 years.
0: Okay. I want to move, actually, I want you to plug a way that listeners, if they want to contribute to this particular project, can do so.
1: Oh, yeah. You'd asked about the fundraising side of it. So it did go over budget. We kind of knew that could happen. We wanted to bring it together to be what the family needed. That particular piece of land was lower than the road, so we had to actually bring truckloads of sand and raise it higher. And also it connected to the sewer system, interestingly, to an electrical system, which if peace is coming, that'll be more relevant, and to water, so that it fills their water tanks. We would like help really paying that bill. And our total is $132,000 for the 5 units in total. And we're a little more than halfway there. So what people could donate, it is tax deductible, it's, you know, deeply appreciated, and paying bills on time is a big accomplishment. They always say that, and I think I've come to feel this way, not to worry as much about getting everything in hand before you start. If you can actually reach that goal, the light at the end of the tunnel, because I don't think anybody believes you can make it happen. But when you do, that's when you need people to jump in and yeah. kind of just yeah. come through.
0: And it shows that, I mean, you're beyond the proof of concept. You have 5 houses. People have moved in. It's a reality.
1: Yeah. And so it's doable. And it's doable on local materials.
0: And what's the URL?
1: For this, I think the easiest way would be to go to GazaGivingCart.org and click on the Darna houses there. Like that's probably the most direct donation. And you'll get to see all the other choices that are possible. But you'll see the project right there. You'll also see it on RebuildingAlliance.org right on the front page.
0: Okay. So there you go. Let's go to another topic, which I know is very dear to you, and that is keeping Palestinian schools standing in the West Bank. This has been a mission at Rebuilding Alliance, and you have really done some amazing things keeping schools standing, but unfortunately, some of them now eventually have been dismantled. So give us an overview of what you're doing right now to keep schools standing, and unfortunately, schools that you worked, you know, heaven and earth to keep them standing, but now they're not.
1: I want to say, I think the reason we succeeded in the past was especially because of Senator Dianne Feinstein. Hmm. Senator Feinstein was the one who, even I think like 2 months before she passed away, she sent her senior staff member to the Israeli embassy with the simple message of, you should be ashamed of yourself for even thinking of demolishing schools. And and that statement, even though 100 other offices had taken our briefings and had maybe intervened, her one statement would stop all the school demolitions for the next couple of years, up until just really just now again. And by now, I mean, like in the last 2 weeks, in this last week, actually, the school in Shabalbatam is suddenly demolished without any warning at all. No, the lawyer had filed a petition, gotten no response from the court and no response from the army, and suddenly they came with bulldozers a few days ago and destroyed the school. Just like that. Nothing. No warning, nothing to the village. People saw the bulldozers coming in. The call that we get is after the demolitions are already underway. You know, like, even if they could have called an hour before, we'd have half a chance to alert the embassy. Maybe the one thing that, well, there are a few ways that the U.S. Embassy actually does intervene, but this, and this has to be one of them. Like, stand up for schools. This is part of who we are as a people. It's part of who everyone is in the world. So there's some hard parts on all this. And there are parts that engage, you know, like having members of Congress on behalf of constituents, and because people call and ask them to do this, they will call the Israeli embassy. They will say, save this village. Right now, remove the razor wire that's blocking the children of Umm al-Hayr from reaching their school.
0: Right. So it's not just destroying schools, it's preventing access to get to the school.
1: Yeah. In that case, the settlers set the razor wire. That's concertina wire. You use that in the middle of wars. Why would you block children from the pathway that leads to school? And it's the pathway all generations from Umm al-Hayr village. They've taken the same path for 50 years. And then what's holding us back as Americans? You know, like, what happened to our government that we're not getting in the, like, immediately requiring this to be removed?
0: Yeah, I mean, who can answer that? I mean, in terms of, you know, rhetoric, the Trump administration says that, you know, Israel will not annex the West Bank. They won't do it. But they're not doing anything to stop it from happening, which is essentially de facto annexation has already occurred. And they're not doing anything to stop the state sponsored settler terrorism.
1: This is the time for them to respond. So right around Jerusalem is an area called E1. And that one, right now, there's an injunction against the road that's...
0: Is that your phone?
1: Oh, sorry, it is. let me turn that off. Sorry. So right now in E1 area, a brilliant lawyer, the one we've worked with the Lakaba village for years, also is involved with this. It's right near Jerusalem. You'd think it's already Jerusalem. It's not. It's part of the West Bank. It is the explanation of what de facto annexation means. If the little piece of land and that really apartheid road is put into place, there will be nothing left, but it will be annexed.
0: Yeah,
1: everyone will be under Israeli control and Israeli law, you know, not any form of military law at all. It will be absorbed into the government, into the large state of Israel. The president was clear about this. There will be no annexation. Well, now's the time for intervention. He's got to actually do something.
0: You said you have a relationship with the U.S. ambassador to Israel. He's actually helped you before. Have you even tried to see where he's at?
1: Yes, but let me qualify. I've never met him. And I have had a lot of traction, though, more than with any other ambassador, through the staff to the ambassador. So senior

0: activist, community leader, beloved by the global community and all Palestinians.
1: And Americans.
0: Yes.
1: Yeah. Especially, you know, the Jewish American community is so important in that village. The Center for Jewish Nonviolence is regularly has people staying there. And it's been a remarkable and vital relationship. And Auda Thaline, the name of the teacher, Auda is a key host, created the guest houses, made this program come together, dreamed of speaking in the United States more than anything. And
0: came to SFO and got turned away with his cousin.
1: Right, exactly. Despite having visas in their hands.
0: What's the community? Kahila
1: right.
0: invited him, and other churches also, temples and churches invited him.
1: And the building lines, too.
0: Okay.
1: They were all set up to go meet with Congress at the end of their trip, and then couldn't get into San Francisco. Man, what a tragedy in so many ways. Only a few weeks later, he's killed by a settler in the middle of the day, out as holding his child. By the way, tomorrow at 10 o'clock, Rebuilding Lines is hosting a briefing with the women of Umm Al Khair in memorial of Auda. And this is an important thing. The Bedouin women, especially, it's hard for them to have their voices. The reason we were able to do this last year with them was because they were on hunger strike. All the men of the village, when Auda was killed, the men of the village were all taken into custody, all of them almost, except maybe the oldest people in the village. And so Auda's body wasn't being returned.
0: Right.
1: And in the midst of this, the settlers cut off their water. This is such a level of emergency. It was clear to me that the women of the village needed to be, absolutely needed to bring their voices forward. They were the only ones to speak. And so they joined a webinar last year, a very moving webinar at the end, because the cameras opened to the memorial tents all around the country. And when that happened, Auda's little boy saw his face on the screen, on the Zoom screen, and said, "There he is. That's where he is. He's in New York." And,
0: oh man! I'll be on the webinar tomorrow morning.
1: Okay.
0: Being an observer. If anyone, I assume it's on your website, but I'll make it easy. If you email Dori, D-O-R-E, me, Dori at GazaCorner.org. I'll send you the invitation from Rebuilding Alliance because I have it. In the few minutes that we have left, you've also done something pretty amazing, and that is you've brought Palestinians living in Gaza to the United States, sometimes to testify in front of Congress, more recently, I think, to actually have them go to school before university, prior to Trump making that impossible. So you did it. The timing was good. I just saw an article where Ireland is really cutting back on allowing Palestinians in Gaza to go to university in Ireland, which really surprised me. Tell us about your efforts.
1: It really is. Every year we learned. And this is also a little bit related to Senator Feinstein. We learned that a surprising thing was, how do you keep a village standing? You bring the children in whatever way you can to Congress. It started in 2008 for Al Aqaba Village. We built the kindergarten. The whole village comes under demolition orders. It's going to court. And how to save that? It was that the children made pinwheels for peace, where they write down what peace means and they draw what it looks like. And I carried their photos of those pinwheels to congressional offices. It happened that I'd first put it in a tent on the Palo Alto City Plaza, that they gave me permission to do that. And so I had these big banner pictures.

0: There's a Rotarian offers to teach me how to walk the halls of Congress. My Muslim friend had called to ask for people of all faiths to come. And so the Rotarian teaches Laurie and me how to do this, how to bring your message forward. And we carry these huge poster photos of the children and their pinwheels and their vision of peace. And when Congress people say, oh, I'm too busy, I can't talk, and I'm like, just look at my photos. And they say, yes, and I roll it out on the floor in front of them. You know, it was remarkable. We would then eventually, for Omohair and for Susia, bring the children themselves. That's when Senator Feinstein hugged the little girl, Sadine, who, by the way, just passed her high school, her special test at very high level. So congratulations to Sadine. We brought them to speak when she was very little. We brought them back 2 years ago. And that was the young woman from Gaza who is the best English speaker at the age of 14.
1: Wow.
0: Chosen for our program to bring her to Washington, which we did. We brought her back, and her brother also. And it was just amazing that along the way, the community in Baltimore took them to heart and were able to arrange for them to study there, to get their visas in place as student visas, so not even any discrepancy or difficulty on that side of things.
1: But
0: so they're safely here before the ban went into place.
1: But in this environment, this administration, I don't think the law means anything. Isn't there still every reason for them to be as cautious as possible because of the possibility of deportation?
0: I mean, yeah, for sure. At every level, everybody who's facing, anyone who's a foreigner is at risk, I think. But, you know, like, luckily, it is a good legal team and really important on that.
1: Turn that baby off. Put that baby to sleep.
0: Thank you. Sorry. And then, like, one other thing we work on really hard, because the U.S. isn't taking anyone in anymore, being able to get medical evacuations, especially of children, is really important for the rest of the world, for opening the hospitals in Jerusalem to the patients in Gaza who need help. That's one way that Congress can still help. You know, and the U.S. ambassador can still press for an opening. That's my hope.
1: All right. Our guest has been Donna Baranski Walker, in the flesh right here at the KALW studios. 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Donna, thank you for filling us in and doing your really not only courageous work, but creative work, finding a way, and continuing, we didn't really talk about it, but also continuing to feed Palestinians in Gaza as well. So thanks for your rebuilding work, your work to keep schools standing, bringing Palestinians from Gaza to the United States when you were able to, and now also building durable housing units, which is remarkable. People can go to rebuildingalliance.org, and there are various projects, or to Giving Cart.
0: Gaza Giving Cart.
1: Gaza Giving Cart.
0: .org.
1: Yeah, we don't want to just
0: it's
1: do
0: our
1: any.
0: Project. No, it's Gaza
1: not,
0: Giving Cart.
1: It's not just any Giving Cart. It's Gaza Giving Cart.org, and there are projects there. Your money can go specifically to. Donna, thanks so much.
0: Oh, thank you, Dory. All the best.
1: All right. We have enough time for a little a cappella piece from Amal Merkis, who is a Palestinian living inside Israel on 91.7. This is Gaza Corner.

0: I'm Al Merkis at KALW, San Francisco Bay Area. I'm Dory Stein. Thanks to Donna Baranski-Walker, and thanks to Joanne Marr. I'm Dory Stein. Good night.
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9: 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This is DJ Sub-Zero. A little bit about myself. I'm from San Diego. Really into sports, love movies, comics, DC over Marvel, by the way. All that good stuff. Kind of a goofball, love Chinese food. However, grew up rough, and that's what we're gonna get into today. You know, let me talk to you about overcoming adversity. I wanna talk about this because for the first time in my life, I'm actually able to let it out, to share it. You know, having it pent up inside, built in for all these years, I'm learning to grow and move on and help others. And, you know, if anyone who's been through something similar, maybe something similar right now, you know, I picked a few select songs for us to vibe out, to chill with today, you know, stuff that can help you amp you up and get you over the hump, you know, just kind of, you know, just talking to you today. Over the course of the next hour, I'm gonna be listening to music. You're gonna be stuck with me for about an hour, but that's a good thing. I'm gonna time travel with you real quick. I'm gonna talk about my childhood, you know, middle school and high school, and just the person that I've become today, you know, and how it all led up to that, you know. You know, when I was young, you know, I was separated from my mom, you know, foster care, you know, slept outside, slept in a tent with my mother. I don't think she had any real guidance in life, you know, so it kind of will led her to, you know, venture off and sell her food stamps and do all type of nonsense. But the reason I bring this up is a really touchy subject, you know. I always thought, like, why would she do me like this? But and now, since I've lost my mom, it hurts more, and it's like, you know, I forgive her. You know, there was one song that really helped me just get through it all, and I think it's the first time I ever shed a tear listening to any song by Plies, and the song is called Keep Pushing. And I realize I relate to that song in a lot of ways. I mean, the first verse, you know, pretty much everything he said, I went through, you know, word for word. I felt like the artist was just really talking to me. And I took those words, I took those with me, and to this day, I keep fighting, and I try to move on and try to overcome adversity. And that's what this whole topic is all about. You know, for those who's out there struggling and having a hard time, just know that it gets better. But you got to keep pushing, you got to keep fighting. You are tuned in to the Uncuffed Playlist.

The time is now. On everything. 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

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I got nothing against them. They got potential. But every who can read gotta get his issue. Subscribe, reside where all the lions and killers be. And I ain't spending a minute up in the streets. 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

0: in pictures, this be my vision. 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
1: 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It's a Sub-Zero talking to you, DJ Sub-Zero at that. You know, you just heard Meek Mill, Wale, and Rick Ross, Ambitions. Followed up with Linkin Park, Crawling in My Skin. And then we had Plies, Keep Pushing. You know, I hope you guys enjoyed all of those songs. I want to talk to you guys, you know, a little bit about what we first chatted on, this journey we have going on. Since I was a kid, I was lost and confused on the idea of what it meant to have a family. Due to growing up with so much child neglect, never felt wanted or loved at all. I was always told to go play outside and until the streetlights came on. And I would watch movies and see other families and see other people, and I just knew something wasn't right. I just seen how much different my life was from theirs. It was right then and there that I realized that I was being abused. You know, I would go to school and act out just to get my mom's attention. You know, I'd get a whooping every day, you know. I think I was about 8 or 9 years old. My mom, she was doing drugs, just, I mean, every type of drug you can think of, she was doing it all. And she had this guy come over who was her supplier, but I think it was also her lover too. He would watch me. He would be my babysitter when she'd leave and go out and go to the casino or go get her next, you know, set or whatever. He'd watch me and, you know, and I yell at him, and I scream at him, and, you know, I was back talking to him and everything. And one day I spit on him. I spit in his face and I punched him. And, you know, he didn't hit me back or anything. You know, I thought he would. He didn't hit me back. It's, but when he came home, my mom came home. She was like, why did my son hit you? I know he wouldn't do that. He wouldn't do that to you. You must have done something to him. And the truth was, I just wanted him gone. I knew he was one of the root causes of what was having my mom so separated from me. And I dreamed of just being loved and held and talked to. And I knew as long as he was around, that I would never be so close to my mom. It seemed like the only time we got close was when she was handing out a whooping. You know, I think I was so messed up to where one day I hadn't got whooped in like probably a month. It was like a good month, and it felt off to me. It felt real awkward. I handed her a belt one day and was like, here, whoop me. She was like, why? You didn't do nothing. You didn't do nothing wrong. And I was like, well, don't you usually whoop me? I haven't gotten a whooping in so long. Like, it don't feel right. I see she kind of like grinned. She smirked it off. I'm like, boy, bye, go play and this and that. But later on, I probably came to her room probably like 5-10 minutes later to go ask her for something to eat. And I seen that she was in there crying. So I knew right then and there I had broke through to my mom. And ironically, I didn't get any whoopings anymore after that. You know, I always got grown man punishments, as far as like she'll take away my toys and stuff that she knew I cared about, but she wouldn't touch me anymore. I feel like it was moments like that of me having to break down to her, and I didn't know I was doing this psychologically. I didn't know I was doing that at all, but it was moments like that to where my mom kind of got closer with me, would buy me toys, would take me out, and, you know, just be there for me. You know, I just hate that I have to go through CPS and foster care and the whole system and this, that, and the third just to even get a piece of love from my mom. But, you know, I love her and I miss her. Next song we're gonna be talking about, it's Kevin Gates called Change Lanes. This is a real motivator out there, you know, so get with that, and I'm gonna get back to you on the next mic break. This is the Uncut Playlist.
0: Been through a lot of pain in my life, and I pray the Lord take it all away. I got family doing life, ain't never see the sunshine again, and pray it all away.

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I think they call this venting. Yeah. Look.

Yeah, welcome back to the Uncuffed Playlist here at Solano State Prison. It's DJ Sub-Zero. Okay, you just heard Fear by Drake. Man, I love that song. That song's a good song. You also heard Masego, Mystery Lady, and Kevin Gates, Change Lane. You know, like I said before, you know, I was overcoming adversity with my mom, just growing up rough, you know. When I was in high school, I didn't really see too much of her. I didn't see much of a future for myself. But I knew I liked music and I would make songs and rap and record. And I disliked my mom and my father so much that I ended up dissing both of them on a song that I made when I was in high school, just young and ignorant. You could just hear the pain and the venom in every word that I spoke. She eventually heard it and cried and told my dad about it. And she told him that I believe we really broke our son. He hates us and I can't blame him. You know, she told me she actually liked the song because of the talent behind it. She didn't realize that her son could like rap or, you know, do it methodically like that. You could tell she was hurt by it. But ever since that day, she's been there. She's tried really hard to make up for lost time. Eventually, I mean, this is years later. I think I was 16 when I made the first one. I was 23, locked in my cell. When I made the second one, I made another one, but this one was a whole lot nicer. It's a complete opposite, you know. This one was talking about how much I loved her, how much I miss her, and what I do, you know, just to have that second chance with her. I had a change of heart, you know. I grew up and kind of just grew out of my dysfunction. But the real reason that I didn't really too much like her so much is it was all the drama I went through as a kid, you know, the dope in the house, and she'd rather buy some dope than feed her family, you know, and you can understand that. So I held on to my grandmother, who ended up adopting me, and that was no better. But my grandmother told me, like, your mom don't care about you. If she cared about you, she'd be here for you, you know. And I really listened to that. I mean, what child wouldn't? But my grandma was just as sick as the rest of them. I mean, she had a husband, and her husband ended up raping my sister and got her pregnant. And my grandmother knew about it, and, you know, she said, do not say anything about this. I mean, she took my sister to go get an abortion, but, you know, she said, don't say anything about this as far as my husband's concerned, because I don't want that type of drama getting out in the house. And, you know, I mean, it just had to overcome a lot, you know, and I see why kind of made the bad decisions that I made, you know, but I'm trying to change things around. Yeah, so about that song that I, you know, I made for my mother, you know, the nice one, you know, the one that I loved her and I missed her, you know, I'm gonna just give y'all a piece of that real quick, man, bear with me. It goes like, I'm missing life, though, I'm missing life, though, because I'm in this place, I just wanna go home. So I could see my mama's face. I'm missing life, though. I'm missing life, though, because I'm in this place. I just want to go home so I could see my mama's face. It ain't easy, but it's got to be some kind of way that I can live outside these walls, you see. Then let me free. I miss my mom. I know she missing me. I heard her voice the other day. It sounded sickening, but check this out. Before I die, I want to take her out somewhere exotic like my exes used to fuss about in modern times. This shit get hard when I'm not so blind. Could see the look up on her face when she came and testified. I love you, mama. And in a way, I think I always have. You chose those drugs over me. I see why I'm so bad. I hated you. I guess that CPS will make you do. I lost my life behind, but I'm not blaming you, just missing life. And I'll do anything to set things right. Have to get this out just in case I die tonight. Don't cry for me. Let it be my job to cry for you. Regretting all the things I said and put you through. Remember me. You know, but I wrote that for my mom, and it goes longer than that, you know, but she never got to hear it, man. You know, she passed. But I did tell her every day that I was in here how much I loved her and I missed her, and I was just sorry and regretful for all the harsh things that I've let her hear over the years. But got a little mic break coming up, man, and I'm gonna start y'all off with that Yellow Wolf, man. That's Overcoming Adversity. 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

Prison goes on lockdown. I gotta go to lockdown and be out and be away from you guys for a couple of weeks or a couple of days at a time. The yard goes down and stuff like that. But that's a prime example of what I'm talking about. You know, there's gonna be roadblocks and bumps in the way. Just bite down and push through it, man. With those hiccups and those battles that you get to, you know. I've been playing you songs that talk, you know, directly to you, you know. And if I can get through it, you can get through it. Feels like for me, it's been great to know that I have people out there listening, people that go through similar things or have been through similar things or even worse things than myself. But that don't mean you should give up. That don't mean you should stop trying. The battle with my mom, that was real tough for anyone who's ever lost a mom or dad or a brother, sister, auntie. You know, just keep moving, man. Keep pushing. Keep your head up. You should strive, try to do better for them. I mean, do it for yourself, but you know, if you do need some inspiration or some motivation, you let them be it. You know, I don't think that pushes anyone harder than anything else in this world. You know, God created a perfect world. It was a people, man, who went in and decided what needed to be changed. So, you know, just try to go out there and just improve in life, and hopefully the music can help you the way it had helped me. You know, some of these songs, they really open my eyes. And a lot of times I'll go through a situation, I'll go through a crisis in life, and it may be a week or a year or a month or so, and I'll listen to music and I'll think back on what happened till then, till I hit a song where the artist is really talking to me, that I truly understand what happened. Like, I don't know, maybe I was too slow to learn, too not so quick enough to process it, but the music is powerful, man. Everybody got that artist, and everyone needs someone. You know, no one wants to be alone, so just if it's an artist that helps you out, then pick your favorite artist or a couple of artists and try to vibe with them, man, because everybody's been through something. But no reason for anyone to give up or, you know, try to do anything reckless. But for me, life goes on. I'm still in this this pit, they call it, or society's toilet, you know. But it's all good. It's getting better for me day by day. I've been going to school. I've been going to college. I've been taking multiple classes and trying to reinvent myself, learn the difference between hindsight and insight, and just try to do better. Try to practice what I'm preaching to you right now. With that being said, I want to say thank you one last time. You guys have been incredible. Couldn't have done it without you guys. Couldn't have done it without my team, my studio around here. All right, and this last track that I'm gonna leave you guys with, Anthony Hamilton, man, called Coming From Where I'm From. That song is deep, man. It's powerful. Really listen to it and really grasp what the man is saying, you know, because everybody's been somewhere, you know. And thank you, man. This is DJ Sub-Zero checking out the Uncuffed Playlist.

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8: 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Or find us on YouTube. This is DJ Cool Relax. Let's take a walk. I'm 60 years old, and my outlook on life is through my experiences in life. Life is too short to be uptight, so my advice to you is to be cool and just relax. Here's a sneak peek into what I'm going to be playing for you. It's a few artists that will keep you cool and relaxed. Relax to me is sitting back, having a cold drink, relaxing, and getting into the things that you really are relaxed about. Now, I wasn't always this cool and relaxed. There were times in my past where I was a little bit uptight through the things that I've experienced through life. As I aged, I took the time out to examine the things that I need to examine to become cool and relaxed in my outlook in life. As I said before, life is too short not to be cool and relaxed. In this next hour, I'm going to take you on a journey to where I slid into being cool and relaxed. When I first started, I wasn't so relaxed or cool. I was a little bit uptight, where things didn't work out for me, to where I had to take the time out to look at my surroundings and the people within my surroundings to keep myself well grounded. We're going to travel into the present, to where I'm going to be able to share my journey with you of being cool and relaxed. So here's my song by John B. It's Cool and Relaxed. 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

0: Welcome to the Uncuffed Playlist. My DJ name is Cool Relax, and you'll be listening to Trey Songz, All the Ifs in the World, off the album Gotta Make It. Marvin Gaye, I Want You, the best of Marvin Gaye. And John B, Cool Relax, the album Cool Relax. You may be surprised that listening to me talk and the way I go through things, I wasn't always cool and relaxed. So let me take you back to a time, back into my youth, when I'll never forget when I walked into juvenile hall. When I first hit juvenile hall, I walked into a building where the characters, the guards, and the inmates were interacting with each other. When I seen this big guy with boots on, beating up on this little skinny guy with sandals on, I'll never forget that I needed to just walk away and get some silence and get away from the violence of the other incarcerated inmates. So I walked away and headed for the bathroom to get away from all the violence and the interactions between the guards and the other inmates. I'll never forget the silence that came over me. My thoughts was, I was never going to get away from the violence, but so I quit. And it occurred to me, life was too short to be uptight. I was so caught up with being a gang member, I thought I'd never get away from the violence, and all it took was silence of the restroom. Thus, I'm never going to forget the silence brought me away from being uptight. In this bathroom, this is a place where you come to get a little bit of solitude away from everyone else who's interacting in the violence. Now, I'll never forget the smell of disinfectant, the blue walls, taglines on the walls, other inmates who seemed to be in a place where they forgot they were incarcerated. So, my next artist is Guy. The song title is Round and Round off the album of Guy. And I picked that song because this is a place where a person goes round and round. I'm DJ Cool and Relax, and you're listening to the Uncuffed Playlist.
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This is DJ Cool Relax. You just heard Jaheim 125th on the album Ghetto Classic. Next, we slid into R. Kelly, Trey in My Life, album R. Kelly. Next artist was Guy, and the song was Round and Round, the album Guy. When I noticed this little guy, the little homie, he reminded me of myself. I was sitting while incarcerated at Solano State Prison at my favorite table when I noticed he started to just stare. But I could tell the young man was studying. He was studying my features, trying to understand a way of life we all have to learn about to be and survive in the life of incarceration that we were experiencing in our life at that time. As I'm sitting across from him, me myself, I feel his vibe, I feel his look, and I don't want to intimidate him by staring back. So as the OG that I am, started talking to him at a moment's glance. At that time, I was able to establish that he was the little homie. Therefore, I knew that that experience was part of my responsibility to guide my reflection of who I am, Cool Relax. At the time, we were sitting when I slid my analytical question. I said, look, little homie, let me ask you just one question. As I was scrutinizing his feature to see if he was intimidated by me, myself, sitting at this table in prison due to the fact that it was his first time being incarcerated. So I just wanted to see and understand and have a little insight into who he was, what the reflection was of the little homie was, mirror images of my being a little homie and understanding. And thus, as we started to involve ourselves in more conversation, me myself, it was more instructional without order to level his play of understanding into who he was as a person. Through that, I gave him the respect and the time to understand what to do. We can't order no one around, but what we can do is guide them. And what I did was offer him some guidance, which he reflected on and respected. The first piece of advice to this is that you're incarcerated, that I gave him, and stay to your own, be to your own, and do not fight because you won't go home. What that advice means is this: you talk only when you're spoken to, and at every moment in existence, in this time that you have to live here, you have to exude respect. And once you have that, everybody else gives that to you. And that is the first rule of survival. Now, here's a little something about a little homie that really attracted him to me. I seen him hit the yard from his building. The other young homies ran up on him and started to intimidate him.
just to shake him up, just because you knew. Now, we all knew that little homie was a fish. That means that he's a new arrival. Due to that fact, my first instinct was to yell across the yard. But you know, I thought better of myself at this time. What I did was I tightened up my collar and I started to walk real slow. The reason why I was walking real slow, so I can look at him and have him read my expression. My expression to him was, remember what I said. Then I actually said, remember what I said. And he looked at me and he gave me a short nod. And I put up my right index finger and I wagged it. Don't do that. I mouth the words. As I mouth those words, the little homie gave me a sharp, respectful nod. And as he did that, he made a simultaneous move back, turned around, and requested of one of the guys who was bullying him with a really good analytical piece of diversion. And when the guy who was rattling or trying to rattle his cage was into mid-sentence, the little homie said, hey, check this. Hold that thought. I'll be back. But his full intentions were to get away from that situation because he knew he wasn't to fight because there were repercussions behind that. And as that happened, he started walking away slowly and calmly and in control of himself. That's what reminded him of me. That's where I seen me in him. For my next song, it's going to be the artist of R. Kelly and the song Tempo Slow, the album R. Kelly. I'm DJ Kool, relax, and you're listening to the Uncuffed Playlist.

This is the Uncuffed Playlist. This is DJ Cool Relax. And the songs you just heard were The Temptations. The song title is The Error of My Ways. And the album, The Temptations. The Isley Brothers, R. Kelly, Tempo Slow. Now, before we go, I want to tell you how I tuck this mantra of Cool Relax outside of these prison walls. Now, I've taken this mantra and passed it to people in prison and people out of prison. How I first shared this was one day we were just sitting down and we started talking about how things were in prison and how things were on the streets. My hope was to pass along knowledge to him, my son, to where he wouldn't have to face the wrinkles in life that I did by incarceration and being jobless and going through things that you wouldn't have to go through in this lifetime by being incarcerated. We're sitting down in front of my house on the porch, actually on the front stoop, and the conversation had arisen. This is before I was incarcerated, and my son was turning 17. Actually, it was October 18th, his birthday. I picked this day to give him a few bits of wisdom to pass on to him so that he would know exactly where I stood so far as my prison incarceration, him being free. The biggest piece of wisdom that I gave my son was stay to your own, be to your own, and play to your own. That meant do things on your own accord, do not follow anyone, and stay to yourself when it's time to stay to yourself. The difference that I believe this made into his life is that it made him a better individual as a grown man. He taking these things and used them as a, set rule.

goals for his self and established his personal dealings with other people with these rules to accomplish who he was going to be. My closing thought today is to first know that there's a difference of being incarcerated and know the difference of being free in society. Secondly, is that you must stay to your own, stay to yourself, yourself. My final song is the Isley Brothers, Hello, Love Songs. I'm leaving you with this song is because I want to pass the love. It's a universal love that we have for each other here. That about does it today. 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Thank you.

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9: Across the world, some 800 million people live within 60 miles of a volcano. If I were them, I would definitely want something like a volcano forecast, for scientists to study my volcano and tell me when it's about to erupt. But as it turns out, forecasting an eruption is more of an educated guess than a science. Why is that, and what is holding volcanologists back? Welcome to the Quanta Podcast. I'm Hannah Waters, an editor at Quanta Magazine. With a few exceptions, volcanoes are unpredictable. Surprisingly few are actively or intensively monitored. That means that scientists can't make the kinds of predictions about volcanic activity that we might take for granted in our daily weather report, like when an eruption will happen, what kind of eruption it might be, or how the eruption will evolve over time. But with more study and the development of a universal theory of the physics of volcanoes, such forecasts may be possible in the future. To learn more about this, we've invited Robin George Andrews onto the show. Robin is a professionally trained volcanologist who now writes a lot about volcanoes, including the recent Quanta story, "Will we ever be able to forecast volcanic eruptions like weather?" Robin, welcome to the show.
10: Hey, thanks for having me.
9: So what's the big idea of the story that you worked on?
10: Yeah, so it's a really fascinating idea that's been with me ever since I was an undergrad at university and maybe even before that. And it's that, can we forecast volcanic eruptions in the way we forecast the weather? Now, a lot of people might complain that weather forecasts are often inaccurate and things like that, but they're more accurate than people give credit for. And it's a hard thing to do. And this is with stuff like the atmosphere you can measure all the time. So can we say, for example, that next week, Volcano X has an 80% chance of erupting in this way? I mean, that's the big ambition, really. And it's a tough ask, I think.
9: Why is it a tough ask?
10: For one thing, magma mostly spends its time underground, which doesn't mean we can't study it. You can indirectly study it, but no one can directly see what's going on there. You can't just go 10 miles underground and take a sample of it, at least not yet. Whereas the weather and the atmosphere is something, even though it's very complicated, you can see these fluids moving about all the time. So just getting at the stuff that you want to forecast is difficult. But also, volcanoes, they may abide by the same law of physics, but as someone once told me, they're a bit like cats. They're all idiosyncratic in their own ways. No two are alike. They all have similar things in common, but you can't just take what you learn at one volcano and apply it to another. And the third thing, I guess, is they're surprisingly sneaky. There is no clear red alert, this is what a volcano is going to do before it erupts. Some stay quiet for centuries and suddenly explode, and some are noisy all the time and then ramp up their activity. So they are quite tricky beasts. They're very mercurial things.
9: So these tricky beasts, they must have some things in common with each other. So what are kind of the fundamental properties of a volcano?
10: So a volcano is the Earth's way, or any planet's way really, of letting off steam. There's a lot of hot stuff in the middle of the planet, to put it crudely. I mean, there's radioactive matter that decays and melts things with its heat, and there's the heat left over from the planet's fiery formation. All that heat's got to go somewhere, and that generally takes place in the form of magma, which is molten rock underground. And eventually that's got to erupt to the surface, and there's kind of two ways you do that. You either do it in that Hawaiian oozy lava flowy kind of way, or you basically blow something up and it comes out as ash and pumice and rock and all lots of nasty things you don't want on your head, basically. And sometimes volcanoes can transition between the two. But yeah, volcanoes are like the exhaust ports of the planet. So it's good to know when they're going to explode, I think.
9: So does every volcano have a magma pocket under it?
10: Yeah, I mean, there are some that might just have weird tendrils that come up from depth where it's not like one single body of magma is just sitting there. And there's increasing evidence that loads of volcanoes have nests of magma chambers, or they have labyrinths of magma swirling in and out. So it's not really like that textbook image that we're all lied to about. It's really complicated. I mean, some even think that magma chambers aren't even one big whole cavernous thing. It's more like a sponge where you have lots of pores in between where the liquid moves, and then like matrices of crystals and all wild other stuff. But no one's ever seen a magma chamber in real life. So everyone's just trying to interpret the data. So they are complicated, weird things.
9: Yeah, I can't believe we've never seen one in real life. How far deep are they? And what's the closest we can get to seeing one?
10: Well, sometimes they're just a mile or two beneath the surface, which is obviously a little concerning. And sometimes they're 10, 20 miles down. The closest we've ever got to seeing one was when geothermal drillers in Iceland accidentally punctured a magma chamber, which disappointingly did not cause magma to just run up and squirt out of the side. It just sort of melted the drill bit and seized it up. But they are building a rather special laboratory there now to try and actually directly see a magma chamber in real time. I don't know how they're going to do that, but good luck to them.
9: They chose that place because that was where this was accidentally drilled into?
10: Yeah. It's like, oh, we've accidentally found a magma chamber. We might as well do something with it.
9: I love that. So now that we've talked about what we know about the magma, how about when it comes to the surface, what causes an eruption? Are there lots of different things that can cause an eruption, or is it pretty predictable?
10: It's all about pressure, really, and everything in the universe wants to equilibrate and have an even keel. You know, if something's warm or high pressured in one thing, it wants to go where it's cold and low pressured. And magma is the same, really. Some magma is just happy, just chilling. It's just very hot rock that is kind of buoyant, but the rock around it is way too tough and it's stuck in its prison forever until it cools down. But if that magma gets hotter, or you inject some gas into it, or say there's a big earthquake and it cracks through the roof of that chamber, well, then there's going to be a prison break, basically. And whether that magma comes out explosively or very, very calmly really depends on, is the magma sticky or is it really runny? Can it trap the gas in there and build up the pressure? How much of that is there? How close are you to the surface? So there's a lot of factors that go into it. And scientists rarely agree on the one thing that caused something. It's just too complicated to be like, well, X happened, so Y eruption took place sort of thing. But it all comes down fundamentally to pressure, really. You've got high pressure, explosive stuff wanting to get to a low pressure environment, which unfortunately is where the humans live.
9: Yeah, and it seems really hard if you want to predict a volcano, if you just say they're all different, they have nothing in common, all the eruptions happen in different ways. How could you possibly predict one?
10: There are some signs already that scientists can forecast eruptions, sort of thing. The distinguishing word forecasting kind of means already a bit like weather, really. No one will say, for example, with 100% certainty that 2 days from now, there will be a thunderstorm at exactly 3 p.m. with this amount of rain. It's just too precise for too chaotic a system. But forecasting is where you give odds of things and where things seem more or less likely. And there are a few telltale signs. If you monitor a volcano well enough and you know what its normal symphony of earthquakes and convulsions sound like. So earthquakes, when basically rock breaks, and you can get them in a variety of ways. And one way you get them is magma is forcing its way through the crust. So that causes a very specific kind of earthquake. So you're like, magma is on the move somewhere. The ground changes shape. It might not change shape in a way that's immediately noticeable to us, but satellites and GPS instruments can pick up on millimeters of movement, which can show you where magma is draining away from, where it's going. Magma also tends to have a lot of indigestion. So it burps out gases that are quite noxious when it gets closer to the surface, and scientists know which gases should come out at which pressures, so which depths. So you can combine all this information into trying to forecast when eruptions are happening. And some volcanoes that erupt quite frequently, like those in Iceland, in the Western Peninsula, and like Kilauea in Hawaii, for example, there's one called Stromboli in Italy. If they erupt frequently enough, scientists eventually get enough data to say, well, we don't know why this is happening, but we just know that when the dashboard lights up with these two or three things, there's much more likely to be an eruption in the coming days or even hours, actually. So for certain volcanoes, volcanologists are quite good at predicting at least when an eruption is going to happen and kind of what type.
9: Basically, you have to learn volcano by volcano,
10: yeah,
9: what those specific factors are.
10: Exactly. Yeah.
9: Yeah, that does make it very complicated. Does the kind of remote monitoring that you brought up, does that make it easier to forecast? Does it make it more likely that you'll be able to develop predictions for other volcanoes? Or what is standing in the way, maybe, is the question.
10: The remote sensing stuff has really helped because it means that even for volcanoes where, for example, they aren't that well monitored, you can do things like measure ground deformation from space and see what's moving. And you often get that much quicker than the GPS things on the ground, which also can be eaten up by lava, which obviously isn't helpful. Really, what's standing in the way is just how each volcano is so complicated. And what you actually want to know is all underground. It's all buried treasure we can't really get to. You can look at things after the fact. I've seen volcanologists literally fish lava out of rivers of lava, sometimes with fishing poles, which I don't think is the standard procedure. But anyway, it's normally a shovel. And they use the geochemistry of that lava and see how it's changing over time to be like, ah, well, now we can go back and retroactively say, those sensor data that we had can be matched up to this change in chemistry. So that might explain why, like, oh, it suddenly got really gassy or it really got hot or it evolved in something else. But it doesn't really help if you want to forecast anything. That just shows you what happened in the past. So what's standing in the way? It's the inability for scientists to really understand, like, the physics of what's going on down there. And I don't know about you, but trying to come up with a simulated magma chamber in a lab on a real scale is the sort of stuff that I think only supervillains can do. So it's tricky to even replicate these pressures and temperatures in a lab.
9: Based on your expertise in volcanoes, do you think there is a shared subsurface geophysics that we could use to model and predict volcanoes? Or do you think each one does need to be studied independently?
10: I mean, this is a huge source of contention and debate. Because there aren't even that many volcanoes that are well studied. I think people think, oh, we've got stuff all over our volcanoes. We monitor them all equally and we know. And it's actually not true. It's good stuff, but it's piecemeal. So, I mean, fundamentally, it feels like there has to be. And researchers I speak to, I think everyone says that there must be. If you think about planetary science and things like that, or the science of stars, each star is different, but there's still some broad things that can be used to work out, is this star going to explode in this way? Is it going to form a black hole? There are limits to things, even with really chaotic systems. And like the fact that we've come such a long way from the idea, not even a century ago, that weather could be numerically predicted and forecast kind of thing. And back then people were like, that seems crazy. It's impossible. How would you model every cloud and every drop of ocean water and things like that? But that's not even how it works. It's just scientists have found a way to get pockets of information, model those and apply them to larger models. And without knowing where every atom is ever, we're pretty good at forecasting the weather. Certainly within a week, it's very rare that something is completely off. So there must be some underlying physics to volcanic eruptions, especially ones involving pressure and heat. And there are equations that lava flows in this way and it will stop here, and this pyroclastic flow, which is those big Vesuvian columns of ash and dust, we know roughly where those are going to stop and how long they go for. So I think there must be underlying physics. It's just really hard to study it when it's miles underground. The ground is in the way. It's quite annoying.
9: Are there research projects underway that could help access and collect data underground that way, to collect the kind of data we would need to forecast volcanoes?
10: Yeah, so there are a few, actually. There's a group led by the University of Bristol and the University of East Anglia. What they're doing is they're slathering volcanoes in instruments, loads and loads of seismometers and loads of things that measure gas changes and things like that. And instead of just trying to find signs leading up to eruption, they're trying to record every little twitch and cough and convulsion and movement that the volcanoes do. And these are very active volcanoes. And then what they're going to do, instead of saying, well, there's an eruption now and it is this signal that matches it, they're trying to find causative links rather than just there's a correlation. And to do that, they're actually turning to artificial intelligence. I mean, it's very good at pattern recognition and it's very good at recognizing very small seismic signals and earthquakes that, for example, humans will often miss. It's much more efficient at doing this. I mean, this has been comprehensively proven with earthquakes, tectonic kind of earthquakes around the world. It's been used on volcanoes before, and it reveals whole subterranean networks that people just wouldn't be able to piece together, maybe after decades of trying to individually tie these things together. And they're hoping that by just continuously studying these volcanoes, not just near when they're erupting, but at all times very sensitively and using this machine learning, they'll be able to basically tease the physics out of that, something they can test. They can use computer simulations and some laboratory studies as well to ground this in truth or give it more verisimilitude, just like we know at this temperature this thing melts, we know at this pressure this thing explodes. So it's an ongoing process, but that's a really promising endeavor, really. And honestly, everyone always brings up artificial intelligence at this point. No one's saying it's a silver bullet, no one's saying it's going to just magically solve the case, but it just does what very good scientists do to recognize patterns a lot quicker. And that will allow scientists to get on with the even more complicated work of how do we get physical equations out of this and how do we test them. So that's one of the big efforts for sure.
9: Yeah, I think about some of these artificial intelligence approaches, especially in science. You have these vast data sets that it would take 10 PhDs to process all the data. You know, a computer can do it in a lot less time and a lot better. Those seem to be like the really best applications right now.
10: Yeah, for sure.
9: Where the researchers are collecting all of this data, are they picking specific volcanoes that you know of?
10: These ones are the ones around the Caribbean. There's a real human need for these. I mean, these volcanoes are not only dangerous to people and quite active, but they also change eruption styles. One of them, for example, starts by producing a really thick and gloopy lava flow that just kind of oozes incongruously out of its summit. And then suddenly it tips over into an explosive eruption. So that transition between oozy style lava and then a big explosion will be really important to try and work out what triggers that. And at least in that sense, some of the lava at that point is on the surface, so they can actually see it and detect it and sample it a bit better. So that's why they're choosing those volcanoes. But it's easy to make the case for the human side because most people live on not on the slopes of the volcano, they live on the coast, and they will have to evacuate every time one of these erupts, and whole towns have been buried by these volcanoes. So it makes sense to fund that kind of work.
9: Yeah. Are there any that you wish you could apply tons of sensors to? Any favorite volcanoes?
10: Someone asked me this the other day. I do have favorite volcanoes for very different reasons. Ones that are like mysterious and we really need to study a bit more. There's a bunch in places like Indonesia and the Philippines that are reasonably well studied, but are so dangerous because they're really densely populated countries and they would really benefit from, okay, what's going on? Can we really at least forecast when they're about to erupt? Can we get the physics of those weird volcanoes out there? There's also one called Campi Flegre in Italy. It's sometimes called a super volcano. It's not all that label. It's kind of random. It's basically a giant cauldron that makes Vesuvius, which is infamous, obviously, for burying Pompeii a few thousand years ago. It makes Vesuvius look like a pipsqueak. And this volcano randomly inflates and deflates quite unnervingly. And it has had huge eruptions in the past. And no one's quite sure what's going on, but the city of Naples, which is home to 2-3 million people, right in it, essentially, on the edge of it. I don't know if you've been to Naples. That city is not getting evacuated in a speedy way. And no one really sure what's going on with the inflation and deflation. It's just very unnerving. So that would be great to learn more about. That one's weird. It's weird and spooky.
9: Yeah, and with Vesuvius and Herculaneum nearby, people living in the shadow of eruption there, you think they'd have a bit of a historical warning.
10: They definitely do, but it's also, they've got an attitude of, well, what are we going to do about this?
9: Totally.
10: Yeah, need more science, I think.
9: So overall, after thinking about this question for a long time and throughout your reporting, do you think that one day volcano forecasting will be possible?
10: I think so. It will just take a huge effort. I think one of the researchers, Donna Roman, who works at the Carnegie in Washington, she says you have to be optimistic because what's the point otherwise? I mean, how do you think people thought about the weather all those years ago? But it will require a huge amount of resources. And the dream basically is to study so many volcanoes over such a range that you come up with like archetypes. So you're like, this is the sort of Hawaiian style volcano. This is Mount St. Helens style volcano. And once you have all the underlying physics equations, you just apply it to another volcano. You add some of the, like, what's it behaving like now? And then the no doubt artificial intelligence power programs will go, okay, here's a forecast. And every time there's an eruption, you can refine it. So I think it's totally possible. The only fear I have is it's not a technological or scientific barrier that will stop getting to that point. It's that human beings are more reactive than proactive. And often we address problems, even if we're acutely aware of them, only after a disaster has happened. So I'm a bit worried about that, but I just feel like it's still inevitable, whether it's an optimistic way or a pessimistic way, that one day someone will have an app and they'll be living near a volcano and they'll find out next week there's a 70% chance of lava flows down its west summit and millions of people will be safer off as a result. So I think so. You got to look on the bright side.
9: Well, thank you for this fascinating conversation, Robin. At the end of each episode, we like to ask our guests for a recommendation for our listeners. What do you have for us today?
10: So I went to a talk recently at the Royal Institution in London, and the science writer Joe Marchant was giving a talk on her book, In Search of Now, The Science of the Present Moment. I haven't read the book yet, but just based on the talk, it's just a really interesting way using cosmology and psychology about how the word now doesn't mean anything what we think it is. And the fact that what one person experiences as now is very different to someone else and to different animals. And it sounds fascinating. I bet the book is amazing. The talk was really good. I was unprepared for how much of my mind would be broken by it in a good way.
9: Awesome. Robin, thank you so much for being on the show.
10: Thanks for having me, Anna. It's good to chat.
9: Also on Quanta this week, you can read about a liquid that can crack like a solid and an essay about whether cells and other life forms, including us, have agency. We're going to leave you with the sound of a volcano that doesn't need much predicting. It has been erupting nearly continuously, as in several times an hour, for hundreds of years. It's called Mount Yasser, and it's on Tana Island in Vanuatu. It's sometimes called the Lighthouse of the Pacific because of its incessant red glow.

0: If you've been enjoying the Quanta podcast, please take a moment to rate the show and leave a review. 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I'm Hannah Waters, a senior editor at Quanta. 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The production team is Ali Budner, Deborah J. Balthazar, Genevieve Sponsler, and Tommy Bazarian. 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
1: This is Bird Note. Ornithologist and poet J. Drew Lanham often writes about his experience as a Black man in the outdoors, both the joy of being in nature and the racism he faces in the field. Sometimes that's led him to bird in places that others might overlook. And one time, looking for sparrows inspired a poem celebrating these little brown birds.
2: Sparrow envy. Were I the sparrow, brown-backed, skittish, and small, I would find haven in thorniest thickets, search far and wide for fields lain fallow, treasure the unkempt, worship the unmown, covet the weed-strewn row. I would slink between sedges, chip unseen from brambles, skulk deep within hedges, and desire the ditches grown wild. I would find great joy in the mist-sodden morning, sing humble pleas from the highest weeds, and plead for the gray days to stay.
1: 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I'm Mark Bramhill.
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7: This is Blank on Blank, where lost interviews come to life. 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I'm David Gerlach. Okay, cue the tape. This is Rodney King. He was interviewed by phone in April 2012.
8: And just so blessed that a camera was on me that night.
7: I am so blessed that camera was on me that night. Rodney King, of course, talking about that night in March 1991 when he was pulled over by police in Los Angeles after a high-speed chase. Officers proceeded to beat King with batons while he laid on the ground. The entire spectacle was secretly recorded from a nearby building, and that video went viral all across the country. And this was in the days before the internet and YouTube. And as you might remember, this incident eventually sparked the LA riots, which were some of the worst the country has ever seen.
9: Rodney King was not a person that many people had interviewed.
7: Bobby Booker is a senior lifestyle reporter for the Philadelphia Tribune. It's the oldest continuously published African-American newspaper in the country. And she spoke with Rodney King when he was promoting his autobiography. It turned out to be one of the last interviews that he ever did.
9: So I called his home. He was in his kitchen, overlooking the pool that he would eventually be found dead in several weeks later. And he was pouring himself a beverage to chat with me. When you speak to people who are in the public eye, they sort of know how to hit their mark. They're almost always saying the same old thing. Rodney King, on the other hand, kind of surprised me. I was struck by how average Joe he really seemed to be. He was just a regular guy who had gone through an extraordinary set of circumstances and was still trying to come to grips with the direction that his life had taken him. I found a person who was a reluctant, famous individual who was really juggling how to deal with fame and family and simply himself.
4: I just want to say, you know, can we all get along? Can we get along?
8: For me, those words have worked. And that's just how I was raised. I've been challenged to fight for saying, can we all get along? I've had people say, I want to kick your ass when that happened. Use my language. They said, I wanted to beat you. I wanted to hurt you bad, man, when you said that.
9: Have you come to a sense of forgiveness about the men that were involved in their assault of you?
8: Yeah. Oh, yeah, I have. You know, it took me some time to realize that in order to be a girl, you're going to have to forgive these guys because that's just what I've kind of learned over the years. If God can forgive us, then who am I to hold a grudge? You got to leave it in His hands. Whenever the time comes, law of retribution will catch up with him.
9: You tend to stay on the radar with reality shows, and you've talked about your struggles with addiction, and you've really laid your life to bear. So what's coming up next after the book?
8: Well, I just really appreciate being an American Negro, and I know the struggle that the American Negro has went through over the years to be here still alive. And I can look back and see the events that had occurred before me and that had occurred after my situation. And I'm truly a blessed person, a blessed Negro American to be alive here. And I get chills up and down my body today at the age of 47, just knowing that I survived all these years as a black man. You know, and I know I haven't been an angel over the years and everything, but I ain't been the worst person either.
9: It's very interesting to hear your use of the word Negro. Is that embracement or just, you know, maintaining in, you know, the old folk style or what?
8: Just like holding on to my heritage. Just holding on to my heritage. The first way I know how, as Negro Americans, a lot of work went into that. There's a lot of pain and life taking time that went on over the years. That's on my birth certificate. So I'd like to hang on to that one. African American is cool, but I like my Negro American because of the work, the marches, the deaths, the whippings, the release of slavery. All that belongs to the Negro American. Before you call me African American, I want my credit as a Negro American person. I don't know how it's going to go about at the end, but I'm definitely working on every day on earning my respect as a Negro American here in this country.
7: Now, I mentioned that Rodney King gave this interview around the time his memoirs came out, and I thought it was fascinating to hear him explain why he put his story down on paper. And remember, this was just weeks before he died.
8: I thought it would be good so my grandkids and my kids could have something that they could read in close to my words. It was very important for me to have my words out there in a book so my grandkids and my kids can read it for themselves. You know, and then if they ever see it on tape or anything like that, which they will.
7: Special thanks to Bobby Booker for bringing us this interview. Read all of her work at thephillytrib.com. Amy Drozdowska produced this Blank on Blank with me. Our sound logo comes to us from Jeffrey Allen Jones. 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That's all for now. I'm David Gerlach. Keep listening.

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4: Welcome to USC Annenberg's This California Life. I'm Megan Donis. This season, we document Altadena after the fires, following this remarkable community as it recovers and rebuilds. And part of that community were the many animals who went missing during the fires. Reporter Alyssa Martinet follows one woman who returned to her home in Altadena to spearhead efforts to rescue beloved pets and reunite them with their families.
5: Billy cat!
6: It's February 2025, a month after the Eaton Fire burned through Altadena, and Jamie Rosier is standing in the wreckage of a burnt home, calling out for a lost cat. As the fire raced towards town, the owner couldn't get her cat out from under the bed in time. She had to leave.
5: I'm trying right now to see if I can even identify, you know, what might look like a bed. Because that's where she said he was when she evacuated. And she said it would be a miracle if he survived. And she's been convinced that he's dead. I'm not gonna let her think that at this point. I don't want her to give up.
6: Choppers fly overhead. Nearly every structure is utterly flattened. All that's left standing in most of the houses are the brick chimneys.
5: If he ran out, he could be anywhere. Yeah. But if he stayed there, his body might be right there. I don't know. But I still call out and talk to them and, you know, make kitty sounds and kissy sounds and all the things. I'll shake treat bags sometimes and I'll pour the kibble.
6: Jamie has worked with animals her whole life. She has her own business as a dog trainer and behavior consultant. She's also worked in animal disaster relief all over the U.S. Her first was Hurricane Katrina in 2005, where she helped rescue animals in the disaster zone.
7: I did not know at that time that there was that realm at all. I had no idea. But, you know, because of my love for animals and my work with animals, my whole career, I was just called to go.
6: 4 years later, Jamie helped animals evacuate from the L.A. station fires. Then she worked on the 2023 fires in Maui, where she and her husband later moved.
7: And then I was actually working on Hurricane Helene remotely when this disaster hit. So I went straight from Hurricane Helene to the Eden Fire disaster.
6: This is the fifth disaster she's worked on, and it's the most personal. Jamie grew up in Altadena.
8: Hallie, folks here are entering 24 hours of hell in Altadena. We have the smoke behind me. We have smoke on the other side. We are essentially encircled and enshrouded by this Eaton Fire, which was 400 acres, now nearly 10,000 acres. That gives you a glimpse at how quickly it's moved. We were just about a half.
7: My phone started ringing off the hook like crazy, and it hasn't stopped, and we're a month in.
8: It is utter heartbreak in every direction you look. It's fire crews having to give up the firefight because they don't have any water, and that is why.
7: Because I was so far away and feeling so helpless, knowing my community was burning up and being deeply affected, I started gathering resources for my loved ones and neighbors and everyone, and also for their animals. Because I've got hundreds of clients up in Altadena, pet-based clients, over the past almost 30 years. And I started seeing missing people posts, missing pets, all of that, and I started logging all that data as well and trying to play matchmaker. I was working almost around the clock, tirelessly answering calls, texts, Facebook messages, Instagram messages, whatever. Like, it was just nonstop. Because I have worked on four other disasters, I know where this typically goes, and, you know, we've got to get resources to people as quick as we can so that they can make it through.
6: Soon, Jamie realized she had to be on the ground in Altadena. After she landed in LA, the first thing she did was head to the burn zone.
7: Seeing all the properties that I used to live in that were burned down, the house that where I like first lived with my husband, for example, like I stood in that driveway and just crying, you know, like I just melted down because I have so many great memories there.
6: Jamie spent most of her adult life, over 20 years, living and working in Altadena.
7: My parents were divorced and my mom was in Pasadena and my dad was in Altadena. And I always gravitated towards Altadena because of the big trees and the nature, being up against the mountains there. I mean, I was, you know, roller skating and riding my bike up Christmas Tree Lane and cruising all over town. I grew up with a mixed family. At my mom's house, I had a half-brother and full brother there. And then growing up at my dad's, I had four foster brothers. Two were white, two were black. But having my foster brothers, you know, in that community and was so much more comfortable because it was such a diverse place. You know, we'd go to other cities and heads would turn and people would look at us funny, but Altadena was very different.
6: It's also where her love of animals began. In college, Jamie started helping trap stray cats, the beginning of her nearly 30-year career with animals. Everything from working as a vet tech to teaching dogs to swim.
7: I grew up with lots of animals. Mom's house, we had 17 cats. So I'm a crazy cat lady. We had reptiles, you know, I had rabbits, dogs at my dad's house. You know, I'd rescue birds. I mean, it's been a lifelong journey. I don't remember life without having an animal, really. Then when I went off to college, I got into a cat rescue. And that turned into collecting 13 cats.
6: The animal rescue work is all volunteer, but people always step up to help make it possible.
7: For every disaster, I've always been, like, you know, basically sponsored. Like, I've said to someone, hey, I really want to go. You know, I'm thinking about this. And somebody says, hey, I'll get you the flyer miles. It's been amazing. Every single disaster that I've done has been that way.
6: A month after the fire, Jamie was on the ground in Altadena in her rented minivan. It's filled to the brim with supplies, bags of cat food, jugs of water, bowls, crates, and flashlights.
9: Your car is so decked out. I'm impressed.
7: For
9: being
7: a rental.
9: I know, but you've got everything you need in here.
7: I've never driven a little minivan. I guess this is the soccer mom life that I never knew about. No, it does.
9: You have everything.
7: It's loaded up. Yeah, I'm ready for it.
6: As prepared as she is for the rescue work, her hometown looks completely different. And sometimes she loses her way.
7: You know, like, I mean, I know this town like the back of my hand. Like, I can just drive to the people's houses. I don't know the streets necessarily or the number. Or at least I didn't need it before now because it's hard to recognize. Like, I just had to map this, which is, like, wild to think that that's the case, you know?
6: Jamie drives through the burn zone most afternoons, setting out food and water and looking for pets. She's helped coordinate more than 80 volunteers. Some of them connect missing pets and owners online. Others put out food, monitor cameras for pet sightings, and set up traps. She pours food and water into bowls and places them on a brick patio that used to be the entrance to a house.
7: You know, if you're in survival, right, you're going to search for sustenance. And if they can find it in the beginning stages like this, then we can keep them alive. And if they can't, then sadly, they perish.
6: Being right up against the San Gabriel Mountains, Altadena is known for its wildlife. But after the fire, it was a different scene.
7: I wish I could say that I've seen a lot of animals, but the truth is I've actually only seen one deer doing my route. And it's really surreal, you know, like, I mean, I'm used to seeing like the squirrels bopping around on the street and the birds flying and, you know, dogs barking, and I'm used to seeing and hearing all that stuff. And, you know, it's disappointing in a way. It's heartbreaking, you know? But I know that, what I'm doing is super important and can save lives, and I just have to keep that in mind.
5: that it's not about like seeing them right now. It's just making sure that there's food and water so that if they are hiding somewhere, you know, because they're still going through trauma, that they can live, they can sustain themselves. You know, there's sort of this like, I want to say like sexy part of rescue that like, oh, I got this fire cat and I trapped him and look at me.
6: That part of rescue wasn't happening much in these early stages, but Jamie reminds herself that's okay.
5: Keeping them alive by feeding them is really truly like the most important thing that we can do in the beginning stages of a disaster.
6: By late February, now 6 weeks after the fire, Jamie defines success in the little things. Things only an animal rescuer would notice.
5: This property that we're approaching belongs to a dear friend of mine I've known for probably 25 years, and she has not been back. She had two cats that she couldn't get them into carriers as she was trying to evacuate, and she was running from the flames herself. So she thinks that they're dead, and I'm again trying to get her to keep the hope alive. And so I just keep coming every day to feed, you know, add food and water.
6: We walk up to the bowls, and Jamie notices some of the food has been touched.
5: Yeah, so this is actually really exciting discovery, I have to say. Now I don't know who's eating here, but half of the food bowl is gone, and all of the water bowl is gone. So that's very encouraging to see that kind of activity.
6: Wildlife, like raccoons and coyotes, could also be eating here. That's why the next step is setting up a wildlife camera.
5: Probably in the next day or two, I'll have one of the crew like put a camera out to see what we got going on. And if we have a sighting of either of her cats, we'll actually try to trap them and get the cat back to her mama or their mama.
6: Back in the van, Jamie pulls up a spreadsheet on her phone. This spreadsheet is essential to the disaster effort. It's her way of making sure no animal is left behind.
5: You know, I just have their name. Oh yeah, it is monkey.
10: Oh, you're right. And it has they look like.
5: It has their description and special markings. She's a short-haired dilute tortie, and he's a short-haired brown tabby. And then I also have the status of the pet. So far, we have not found either of them.
6: By early March, after weeks of boots on the ground work, it's time for Jamie to return to her life in Hawaii. She'll keep working on the online side, and other animal rescuers will carry on the work in Altadena. Jamie and her husband plan to be on Maui for at least another 4 years.
5: After that, I don't quite know. Part of me dreamt about coming back to Altadena, and sorry. That's the part that's hard for me, but I don't know what it's going to be like or what's going to happen. It's going to be totally different. And a lot of people have moved away already. They're scattered all over multiple states. Our community's been shattered, you know? So people are sticking together and trying to help each other. That's the beautiful part. Being here, I'm seeing that. And I'm also seeing the terror, the heartache, and the concerns of, you know, of everyone, of all my loved ones. So it's hard.
6: In April, I called Jamie to check in.
11: I'm kind of constantly involved in the fire stuff and the search, you know, the disaster relief aspect. So I'm trying to do as much as I can. I feel like it's a gift and it's a privilege and it's an honor. And, you know, I take it very seriously.
6: She's still coordinating on the ground operations. The volunteer team has found over 260 cats in the Eaton Fire burn zone. They've reunited over 60 pets with their families. And separately, the Pasadena Humane Society has reunited another 25 cats.
11: Yeah, reunifications are still happening, absolutely. And the best thing about those is that they help keep the hope alive for everybody. We're 3 months in. And I know for people who've lost everything, it's a lifetime already, right? It feels like that every day.
6: Months after a disaster, while the news cycle moves on, Jamie's work doesn't stop.
11: It's worth it. I love it. I'm passionate about it. So to me, I can't help but want to do it every breathing moment, you know? Like, it's just like when something happens and you go because you need to, you get that calling, you know? And that's what it is for me. It's a calling. Like, I could fight it if I want to. But what is that going to do me, you know?
6: Jamie will keep helping Altadena for 6 months, a year, or more, however long it takes.
11: It's what I'm called to do.
6: For Annenberg Media, I'm Alyssa Martinet.
4: 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Executive producers are Professors Sandy Tolan and Megan Donis in collaboration with the Annenberg School at USC. 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
12: This is Bird Note. Rosalie Barrow Edge famously said, "The time to protect a species is while it is still common." She was one of the 20th century's most outspoken advocates for birds and the creator of the world's first refuge for raptors. In the U.S., birds of prey were once fair game for farmers and sport hunters who believed that raptors were a threat to livestock. In 1929, Pennsylvania was one of several states that offered a cash reward for every goshawk killed. That drew bounty hunters to the Appalachian Mountains, where migrating eagles, falcons, and hawks died by the thousands. When Rosalie learned of the slaughter, she spearheaded a campaign to lease and later buy a ridgeline hunting ground that locals called Hawk Mountain. In 1934, newly hired game wardens made certain that raptors were no longer hunted for sport, but counted for science. Today, Hawk Mountain Sanctuary attracts hundreds of researchers and volunteers who work to ensure that birds of prey remain a common sight. For Bird Note, I'm Ariana Rimmel. This episode is dedicated to the memory of Nancy Nordoff, whose legacy of tenacious support for environmental conservation and opportunities for women will last for generations to come.
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17: 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I'm David Gerlach.
18: Do you think that sort of the reputation that you may have accumulated of being slightly humorless, I mean, do you think that's fair? Or?
19: No, I think it's wildly unfair, but, you know, whatever, it's not my control. Mm. I mean, I'm humorless when I think people are wankers. I'm not tolerant of idiots.
17: Idiots and Wankers. That's Tom York, lead singer and songwriter for the band.

0: idea is to say to yourself, well, you know, I wish I was 20 again, I could do all this shit again, it's going to be great. I hated it. I used to f***ing hate it. I used to go through really bad, bad periods. And, hey, now it's no different, no.
1: Am I wrong in hearing a lot of sort of bleak themes in the lyrics?
0: I have many bleak thoughts.
1: Yeah.
0: You know, don't get me started, man. Yeah, it's one of my specialities, apparently, but I'm concerned for our future. Generally speaking, concerned for my children's future. I guess it's an environmental thing as much as anything.

0: Friends.
1: Well, today, Friends of the Earth is launching a new campaign.
0: When I got involved with the Friends of the Earth thing, I made the mistake, I think, of doing, like, the launch of the campaign with them.
1: Well, helping raise awareness is the singer Tom York from the rock band Radiohead.
0: And it was me and it was this guy Tony Juniper, and we did all this sort of thing, the whole day of media.
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2: Saving the World? Yeah. Well, we've got a day.
0: And I kept saying to him, are you sure you want me to do this? You know, I'm actually kind of the last person on Earth that should be representing you at this point, because I fly around the world for my job, I don't have an electric car, I don't have solar panels on my roof yet, and I'm a musician. Mm. You know, I'm not an expert, and this is science, man. And it was a terrible day, it was horrendous.
2: Really?
0: It was horrendous, and it ended up being live on TV. Looking at this guy, John Snow.
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0: Channel 4 News in Britain, and he was like, so what are you doing personally about it? I'm like, I've been up since 7 o'clock and I'd only had 3 hours sleep. I'm like, not enough. And it was one of those like really awful TV moments where it's just silence. Like, even John Snow's ear thing is like completely silent. And John's like, oh. It's like, oh no, why did I do this? I don't want to make records that just talk about stuff like that.
4: Yeah.
0: But to me, it's like I can't help it being part of what's going on, because you have your close life and then you have the wider things that are going on, and that's what you have. That's what you have to write about. What the f*** else am I going to write about?
4: Yeah.
0: I could write about how rich I'm not. I could write about how difficult it is being a rock star. Why the f*** would I do that?
4: Yeah.
0: You know. If you're a taxi driver in LA, why the f*** would you want to know about that?
4: You said you think about the world a lot. How do you sort of keep an awareness in those things and like still get up every day, you know, and still talk to your kids and make them feel good and not sort of like have it weigh down your life so much that you can't really think about anything else?
0: I have just periods like that.
4: Yeah.
0: Which means I probably should be sectioned, but, you know, that's the way it is. But also, I'm not a pessimist. I feel positive because I have to be positive. And also, I think when it comes down to it, it's all about how we should be caring for each other and how we interact and how we connect with each other. Blah, blah, blah, hippie bollocks. And also about, how do I say this without it sounding really revolting? You have to get up every day and have love in your heart. There you go. That sounds like American. Sounds like some sort of lunatic, anyway.
5: That's Tom York on the challenge of confronting yourself and who you are. Many thanks to Brian Raftery. He's now a contributing editor to Wired magazine. Check out all of his work at brianraftery.com. Amy Drozdowska produced this Blank on Blank with me. Our sound logo is by Jeffrey Allen Jones. And for all the journalists, interviewers, authors, and documentary filmmakers out there, we want to hear your unheard interviews. So drop us a line to interviews@blankonblank.org. Blank on Blank is presented by the Public Radio Exchange, PRX.org. That's all for now. I'm David Gerlach. 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
7: This is Bird Note. Ornithologist and poet J. Drew Lanham often writes about his experience as a black man in the outdoors, both the joy of being in nature and the racism he faces in the field. Sometimes that's led him to bird in places that others might overlook. And one time, looking for sparrows inspired a poem celebrating these little brown birds.

0: Sparrow envy. Were I the sparrow, brown-backed, skittish, and small, I would find haven in thorniest thickets, search far and wide for fields lain fallow, treasure the unkempt, worship the unmown, covet the weed-strewn row. I would slink between sedges, chip unseen from brambles, skulk deep within hedges, and desire the ditches grown wild. I would find great joy in the mist-sodden morning, sing humble pleas from the highest weeds, and plead for the gray days to stay.
1: 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I'm Mark Bramhill.
2: This is Bird Note. Snake eagles are pretty incredible. That name, snake eagle, may conjure up some kind of fearsome sci-fi hybrid, spawned in a secret laboratory. But snake eagles are for real. And they are awesome, big birds of prey. When a soaring snake eagle spots a delicious snake, it swoops down suddenly, grabbing with its talons. Then it immediately flies upward as the snake writhes and strikes. The first order of business is to minimize the danger, so the eagle crushes or tears off the snake's head. Still on the wing, it then swallows the entire snake head first. Snake eagles are a bit smaller than bald eagles. There are 6 different species, and they live mainly in Africa, although one ranges as far as Europe and India. Snake eagle legs and toes are covered in thick scales that help protect them from bites, and bites are a serious risk. Snake eagles take on some of the swiftest and deadliest snakes in the world, like cobras and black mambas. But not every meal is a battle with a deadly adversary. When not snatching snakes, snake eagles may also hunt lizards, rodents, and even bats or fish. For Bird Note, I'm Michael Stein. Bird Note is flying south in March 2018. We'll experience Costa Rica's amazing birds and wildlife, and you can join us. More at birdnote.org.
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4: We find inspiration for episodes in a lot of places. In this case, it came from a memory from my producer, Sophie. So while she's normally behind the scenes producing the show, I wanted to get her in front of the mic for this one. So I gave her a call.
5: Hi, Dave.
4: Hi, Sophie. How's Italy?
5: It's great. I'm having such a good time eating too much, hanging out with family. It's so many of us. So there's like a different uncle or cousin to visit every day. And, you know, I also spent all my summers here as a kid. So this is like just memory lane for me.
4: Well, that's actually why I kind of wanted to talk with you about this, because one of the memories you told me that you had there as a kid is kind of what got us working on this episode.
5: Yeah, this memory of my grandmother, Antonia Gallas, just came flooding back the other day. It was about this piece of string tied to a very smooth, pretty stone that was usually lying around somewhere in her house. She called it il pendolo, which means the pendulum. And sometimes on hot summer afternoons, after we'd had lunch and put everything away, she'd take it out and ask it a question.
4: So how exactly did she ask it a question or get an answer from it?
5: So basically the way she did that was she'd rest her elbow on the kitchen table, hold the tip of the string and let the stone hang down. And then she'd make sure she'd be keeping her hand very still so the stone wouldn't move. And then she'd silently focus on whatever her question was. But the thing is, after a little while, the stone would start to move a little bit. It would start to swing around in these little circles, and that would give her her answer. So clockwise meant the answer was yes, counterclockwise meant no, and yeah, that was pretty much it.
4: Huh. As you know, I'm Italian too, and I'm sure most of your relatives are like mine. They're kind of devout Catholics. How did that fit in?
5: Yeah, I was thinking about that too, because she was a very devout Catholic. She prayed every day. And, you know, I didn't think about it then, but from the perspective of now, it's not necessarily obvious that she'd be doing divination on the side. But I think she maybe knew better than to expect answers from God on demand. And that was maybe a way to get help when she needed to make a decision or wanted to think through something. You know, I have no idea how seriously she took the answers or where she thought they were coming from, if it was angels or maybe something more abstract. But, you know, I'm realizing now it wasn't just a little quirk of hers. A ton of people do this, and that's part of why I wanted to explore that in today's episode.
4: Humans hate uncertainty. So like Sophie's grandmother, most of us try to look for guidance, information to help us make sense of our situation and figure out what to do next. That's probably why throughout history, people in virtually every culture have developed their own methods to find answers to life's many mysteries, big and small. You might think of using a pendulum, reading tea leaves, and the like as relics of a more superstitious age, or as the stuff of carnival fortune tellers, Ouija boards, and scammy late-night infomercials. But as we'll explore on today's episode, divination turns out to be far more central to human history and human nature than most of us would ever guess. And it's anything but a thing of the past. We'll talk to historian Michelle Pfeffer about what divination is, why it's so universal, and how it's helped shape not only religious traditions, but scientific thought too.
6: Types of divination have been closely tied up in the history of science across the world and throughout many hundreds of years of attempts by humans to understand nature. And in many different societies in the past, divination actually sat more closely to a particular society's version of science than their version of religion.
4: And we'll talk to sociologist and tarot reader Melissa Lavin about why divination practices like tarot are resonating with so many people today. And what actually happens when you sit down with a deck of cards?
7: You can pull the cards, and it doesn't really matter what your own spiritual or psychological orientation may or may not be. Those cards, as they work together, they create a picture, and they jog your senses.
4: I'm Dave DiSteno, and this is How God Works, the science behind spirituality.
6: So divination comes from the Latin word divinare, which does mean to foresee or foretell or to prophesy. So it makes sense that we have this association with future predictions and fortune telling.
4: As a historian of religion and science, Michelle Pfeffer studies how practices like astrology were once a key part of how humans made sense of the world. She also recently co-curated an exhibition at Oxford's Bodleian Libraries, exploring the many different forms of divination around the globe and throughout history. And according to her, divination has always been about much more than just predicting the future.
6: If you look at what people are doing with divination today and throughout history, a lot of the time they're asking questions about the past or about the present, right? So divination is actually as much about diagnosis as it's about prognosis. So what that really means for me is that divination is a way to uncover hidden information about the kind of the mysteries of the past, present, and future, things that would normally lie beyond the bounds of sort of normal human cognition. And that might be anything from tarot and astrology to more unusual things like geomancy or spider divination.
4: Well, that's what I want to get into, just so I can give our listeners a sense of what the range of divination practices are. Because I think most of us can, you know, if you ask most people, think, oh, I can look in a crystal ball or I can use a tarot card. But can you walk us through a few more surprising or vivid practices of divination from around the world?
6: Yeah, absolutely. So, I mean, some of divination involves reading omens or speaking directly to spirits. But a lot of it involves reading patterns or clues in natural things. So whether that might be weather events or things like a comet, or simply the way that seeds scatter when you throw them on the ground. So in terms of kind of spirit divination, one thing that I find really interesting is the practice of necromancy, which is quite an ancient practice, which is said to involve raising and speaking to kind of dark spirits and asking them secrets about the past. But you might also speak to spirits through a mediator. So my colleague, who's an anthropologist, David Zeitlin, he works with people in Cameroon who ask spiders questions about mysterious things in their life, right? But you really can sort of divine, and humans have tried to divine with just about anything, be that oil, smoke, spots on your skin, or spots on a tree, just about anything.
4: So this spider divination, yeah. On one hand, it intrigues me, and on one hand, I don't like spiders, so it makes me a little nervous.
6: If it helps, they can also do it with land crabs, so.
4: How does it work? Like, what is involved in the practice? How do they do this?
6: So the idea is that these are a type of spider that lives underground, and they'll periodically come to the surface. And the idea is that because they live underground, they might be closer to the ancestors, right? And for this reason, they have access to hidden or kind of special knowledge. And so what happens in Cameroon is the Mambila people have certain types of diviners who build relationships with these spiders, and they know how to interpret how they speak. And the spiders speak through moving objects on the ground. So you put in front of the spider's hole a stick, a stone, and some leaf cards that have inscriptions on it, and you ask the spider a question, and it's going to move these things around, and that's going to give you an answer to your question. For example, the stick might mean yes, and the stone might mean no, and you ask the spider a yes or no question, and depending on how it moves it, this is how it's said to communicate. It's a fun one, spider divination.
4: Wow. So there, I get what you're saying, they're underground, and so they're closer to the ancestors and might have more of a connection. How does it work with necromancers? If they're contacting demons, what's the idea there?
6: So the idea in medieval Europe was that demons had access to special information, not because of any supernatural power, but because they'd been living for so many thousands of years and wandering the earth that they'd happened to pick up a lot of information. And this, it was thought in the medieval period, made them particularly good at finding hidden treasure and stolen objects. So actually, necromancers were kind of like pre-modern detectives. So you would come to the necromancer to try and find someone who'd robbed, you know, your stack of gold in your house.
4: So you've raised a few reasons why people might do this, find treasure, get certain answers. But I assume there's a whole spectrum of reasons or types of questions that people use divination for. So what are some of the most common reasons that people engage in divination?
6: Yeah, I mean, there's an ancient sort of Chinese proverb that I think sums it up really quite succinctly. And the proverb says, if one does not doubt, why divine? And I think for me, this gets to what is at kind of the heart of divination for most people, which is that this is a tool that has been used for dealing with doubt and managing risk and managing uncertainty. It's a decision-making tool in many different ways. And so all of us humans struggle with making decisions in the face of uncertainty. All of the decisions that we make involve some kind of future prediction, especially for big life-changing decisions when you're at a transition. What we find is that historically people have asked for help, right? And you can ask for help from a friend, from a relative, from someone you trust, a religious leader. But in a lot of different cultures, you'd go to a diviner to get help with these kinds of difficult things.
4: We all know the stories, I think, of the king or the emperor who had their favored diviner who would tell them, this is a good time for this battle, or watch out for the people who are coming to take your throne. But how common is it in many cultures? Is it something that the average person would do regularly, or is it something that is more esoteric and only done in very small subsets within cultures?
6: It's a mix. And some types of divination historically are cheap and some types are expensive. So if we take ancient Mesopotamia, for example, so this is in modern day Iraq in about the third millennium BCE, they had many different ways of divining. Things like oil divination and smoke divination were quite cheap and sort of anyone could afford this. And you might go to them and say, who stole my sheep? Or should I buy more sheep? Or what's making my sheep sick? But at the same time, they also had in this culture extispicy, which is divination by means of entrails or animal livers. And this was a lot more expensive because it involved killing an animal, and you had to kill a healthy animal. It could never just be a sick one. So you have sort of a prized animal that you ritually kill, and then you have access to the liver. And because this was so expensive, this was mostly used by kings and emperors, and it was mostly used for asking kind of state-level or political questions about, is this war a good idea? Should we invade this country? But it's actually quite interesting because these political leaders historically are also people, of course. So one example that I really like is in ancient China, they used to use tortoise shells to divine. So what they would do is they would purposely get a hot rod and heat up the shell until it cracked. And then you could read the patterns in the cracks to try and get an answer to your question. So we have shells that survive from many thousands of years ago, where you have the emperor asking at the same time with the same shell, should I invade this country? And also, why do I have a toothache? So they mix together oftentimes the most kind of mundane, but also the biggest population level questions.
4: Power, it seems, is no protection against uncertainty. And the questions that haunt an emperor aren't so different from the ones we all face. Perhaps that's why divination turns up in virtually every culture throughout history.
6: Well, we all know that Prometheus gave humans fire, but what I think is less well known is that according to that myth, he also gave us divination. So in my mind, divination, I mean, there's a lot of people talk about the world's oldest professions, right? But diviners actually have pretty good claim to being one of the oldest professions. So we have records of divinatory practices that date back almost as far as we have human records for. So back deep into the Stone Age, we have records of people taking careful notice of the celestial bodies, which seem likely to have been used for divination. In ancient Babylon, astrology is really central to statecraft. All throughout the ancient world, really, astrology and various forms of divination are really quite powerful. Many of us will have heard of the oracles in ancient Greece, if only from the film 300, the most famous of which is the Oracle of Delphi. But there's also examples in cultures all around the world. And it really is arguably one of the most universal human practices. Even if particular techniques and theories might differ, all of us face the fact that we have limits to our knowledge and limits to our understanding that we want to bypass and go beyond. And so it only makes sense, I think, that we try and develop different techniques for overcoming those boundaries.
4: Humans have tried to overcome those boundaries in many ways over the millennia. One of the most obvious is religion. So it makes sense that divination is often deeply woven into the history of religious traditions, though the relationship hasn't always been an easy one.
6: Yeah, sometimes there's overlap and sometimes there's conflict. So if we take the history of Christian Europe, for example, different types of divination have been more or less discouraged by church authorities, and sometimes even forbidden or denounced or subject to censorship. So many Christian theologians spent time trying to work out what kinds of future prediction were okay and what parts were absolutely not okay. And the ones that were usually thought to be not okay involved predicting actions made on the basis of human free will. And you can kind of understand why Christian theologians wouldn't want a kind of deterministic universe, right? Because that kind of calls into question the justice of future rewards and punishments. But that being said, throughout Christian history, so many religious people, but also religious leaders, even popes, have really relied on different types of divination. Someone like Augustine, the church father, credits his conversion to Christianity in part by performing bibliomancy with the Bible, whereby he randomly opened up the scriptures, and his eyes were drawn to a text that encouraged him to repent of his sins. So people actually literally divine with religious texts. This happens also with the Quran in Islamic contexts. And in many Southeast Asian contexts where you have local religious traditions, instead of opening a religious text at random, they'll actually get a sharp implement and stab the book and then work out where, open the book and find out where the point landed. And that is the text which will give you the answer to your question. So in quite literal ways, religion can be really interwoven into divination. So many people see divination as one way in which gods or spirits are speaking to humanity. So this is another way in which they're connected. And in many cultures as well, like for an example, pre-conquest Mesoamerica, diviners and priests were one and the same person, performing kind of similar societal roles.
4: Of course, religion and spirituality aren't the only domains shaped by the search for hidden knowledge. According to Michelle, divination sits far more closely to science than many of us would guess.
6: There's a lot of forms of divination that made good efforts to be empirical. So what diviners are doing is going out and they're making observations about the natural world. They're trying to find correlations between different clues or signs that they might see in nature and events that are happening. They're making records and then they're analyzing these. I mean, there is kind of an empirical scientific basis for this kind of work. Of course, we would say they're finding correlations, not causation. And we have big question marks about how interrelated these signs might actually be. But I think that the impulse there of pattern seeking is really quite interesting. In medieval Europe, I mentioned necromancy earlier. Individual necromantic consultations were called experimentia in Latin because they were seen as experiments, right? Practices, trials from which you could always learn more on the basis of the failures or successes that you made and tweak your practice.
4: So from what you're saying, it actually sounds like the individuals who were practicing divination actually didn't do it robotically or mindlessly. That is, they were always trying to improve their craft by looking at outcomes, is that right?
6: Yeah, I mean, I think you can say that for quite a lot of different types of divination. I mean, I mentioned spider divination before, and one thing that spider diviners in Cameroon do is they test individual spiders regularly to see if they're still functioning well. And they'll always do this little quiz at the beginning to the spider to make sure they're not lying. They'll say things like, am I going to have a beer this afternoon? The diviner knows the answer is yes. So if the spider says no, you can't trust the spider. Or you say to the spider, am I standing here alone? So things that have seemingly an obvious answer. So there are attempts to test and regulate. They might not always reach the standards that we would look for. Mm-hmm. But what I think is interesting is that the impulse is there. I mentioned that a lot of interpretation in divination is quite subjective, right? It's based on individual ideas about how signs might connect with each other. But a lot of different divination practices also input an element of randomness. So imagine the shuffling of a pack of cards. Or in African basket divination, what you do is you toss into the air a basket full of objects so that the objects within them, which have divinatory significance, will land randomly. And so the idea is that the diviner is not responsible for kind of cooking things too much, right? Mm-hmm. So of course their interpretation is going to be subjective, but in some ways they should just be reading what was there sort of either naturally or by means of a spirit rather than what they concocted themselves.
4: These days, many of us would have a hard time thinking about a spider diviner and a physicist in the same sentence. But for most of human history, people didn't divide the search for knowledge into neat categories like science, religion, or superstition the way we do today. And that meant that divination often developed alongside other efforts to gain knowledge by doing experiments and looking for patterns.
6: Many other types of divination have been closely tied up in the history of science across the world and throughout many hundreds of years of attempts by humans to understand nature. And in many different societies in the past, divination actually sat more closely to a particular society's version of science than their version of religion, right? So in many cultures, diviners were part of academic or scholarly circles. So for example, in pre-modern China, wind diviners worked at the astronomical bureau. Right, and were funded by the state. And much the same could be said by geomancers, so people who are divining with sort of sand in the Ottoman Empire, or indeed astrologers in medieval or Renaissance Europe.
4: So I know one thing that you've studied a lot is the role that astrology played early on. Can you tell us a little bit about how it was used at its height in intellectual and political life?
6: Yeah, absolutely. I think many of us, when we think about astrology, we think about these days Mercury in retrograde, right? Or CoStar or any of these big apps. But for most of history, astrology was really closely aligned with mathematics and really closely aligned with astronomy. So in medieval and Renaissance Europe, it was actually a compulsory subject in universities, which students had to study alongside other mathematical sciences. And because of this, astrologers were seen as scholars, right? Mm-hmm. They had a high level of mathematical training. They read all the important books that you had to read, and they often had important jobs in government. So just like today, we rely on various forecasts to make policy decisions about public health, about city planning, about international relations. So did governments in the past rely on their own forecasters to make these difficult decisions. And for much of history, it was astrologers and other diviners who were doing these things. And astrologers in Renaissance and medieval Europe were often thought to be the most reliable of all diviners, in part because of this mathematical basis. Because the most central part of Western and also Ottoman astrology was the horoscope. And the horoscope is basically a map of the heavens, of the planetary bodies, the luminaries, as they were thought, so the sun and the moon and the zodiac signs, as seen from a particular location on Earth. And to be able to produce this map, you need to have a really high level of astronomical skill. So it really was quite an advanced subject.
4: So what happened? How did astrology fall out of the mainstream?
6: So astrology falls out of the mainstream at a really pivotal period in European history called the Scientific Revolution, right? So this is the time where we have Copernicus and Galileo saying that maybe the sun is at the center of our solar system rather than the Earth. We have Newton coming up with the idea of universal gravitation. So there's really big shifts in science. And we might assume that because astrology fell out of academic fashion during this period, that science just simply beat it, right? That the scientists discovered that it was all bonkers and that we couldn't really trust it anymore. But actually, I find it really interesting. People changed their minds about astrology in the Scientific Revolution for social and emotional reasons as well, and in fact, often political and religious reasons. So at the same time as the Scientific Revolution, it's the post-Reformation period. The church starts to come down really hard on astrology, which it starts to see as superstitious paraphernalia that needs to be eliminated from a more deeply Christian society. This is also a period of really intense political strife and political chaos. You have a number of wars, really difficult, complex international relations. Politics is really competitive, and political leaders find that astrologers can really be quite dangerous, not least because they can put forward powerful propaganda by saying, you know, our current leader is not to be trusted, the stars say so, but also because they can encourage uprisings and they can encourage unrest by saying, well, the stars show that you are being mistreated, you should really rise up. So the state also comes after astrologers. So there's a lot of things that are changing that mean that astrology basically gets kicked out of the scientific establishment over a period of about 150 years, and it hasn't re-entered it since.
4: As Michelle points out, it wasn't irrelevance that got astrology kicked out of the academy. If anything, it was its outsized influence. In fact, many of the sciences we rely on today owe more to astrology than most of us might suspect.
6: So for most of history, astronomy and astrology were one and the same science, right? They're almost like two sides of the same coin. So astrology relied on astronomical data to be able to work, but by the same token, so much investment was made by states and universities and other scholarly institutions into astronomical research and discovery so that they could improve astrological predictions, right? So without the belief that the stars influence life on Earth, I really struggle to see how astronomy could have ended up in the place that it's ended up today.
4: It's a good point, right? I mean, the expense to be precise came from the desire that we want that precision to help us predict something we think is really
6: That's
4: important.
6: Right.
4: Whereas today, we want to know about dark matter and the stars, but there, the precision was a tool for something else.
6: Yeah. And I mean, some of the most famous astronomers were, in fact, astrologers as well, right? Like Galileo is a good example of this. Tycho Brahe, Johannes Kepler, all of these people had really strong commitments to astrology. They were casting horoscopes for the court. They were casting horoscopes for their friends and family, but also they were doing really important cutting-edge astronomy at the same time. And they didn't necessarily see these things as being in conflict.
4: And astronomy isn't the only modern science that owes a debt to astrology. According to Michelle, several of the forecasting methods we use to make decisions today have roots in earlier attempts to use pattern recognition to predict the future.
6: So I've been really interested in the fact, especially during COVID-19, that we relied so much on the predictions of epidemiologists. And I was interested in what was happening throughout history whenever there were epidemics, because of course, every time that humans come together in large groups, you're going to have some kind of epidemic disease. Plague was really rife. And I was thinking, who was predicting plague? Was anyone trying to do this? And of course, it really was the astrologers. And I became really interested in the 17th century in these astrologers who realized that they could try and make their practice more empirical by not just relying on ancient theories about how the stars connected with plague, but also by adding another data point, which was the rise and fall of deaths from plague. So there was a particular astrologer called John Gadbury who went out and found the kind of City of London records for deaths from plague in the last four plague epidemics that the city had struggled with. And he made it his task to compare the rise and fall of plague deaths with how the stars were changing. And this was actually a really critical turning point, because what he was trying to do was actually use the kind of data that we're more familiar with, first to try and distill patterns that could then be used to make a prognosis about how plague was going to work out. And after him, a lot of people began to dislike the fact that he used astrology, but his method of looking at plague deaths and trying to correlate them with an external factor, that ends up becoming the basis of epidemiology, right? And so not long after him, people start to connect the rise and fall of deaths with the weather. And then eventually, after the discovery of germs and germ theory, things change a little bit. But these methods, and as I say, this impulse, it stays around.
4: Divination is much more than a historical curiosity or fringe superstition. It's an important part of our intellectual history, influencing everything from mathematics and physical sciences to art and architecture, philosophy, and psychology. And it's not just astrology either. The I Ching, an ancient Chinese divination text, helped Gottfried Leibniz develop binary arithmetic, the foundation of all modern computing. It also influenced Carl Jung and helped shape analytical psychology. As Michelle points out, the impulse to make sense of life through patterns and signs is timeless and universal. And while divination no longer has a place in the scientific establishment, it's hardly gone away. If anything, disciplines like palmistry, astrology, and tarot reading are arguably more popular than ever. And in an age where many people are looking for a more individual, self-directed approach to spirituality, tarot stands out. It's remarkably adaptable, flexible enough to serve as anything from a simple decision-making tool to a source of inspiration and self-reflection, or even a spiritual practice. The deck originated in northern Italy in the 1400s as a card game, before gradually evolving into a tool for divination and esoteric practice. A standard tarot deck contains 78 cards, the 22 major arcana, made up of archetypal images like the Wheel of Fortune, the High Priestess, Death, or the Moon, and the remaining 56 cards, which are similar to a regular deck of playing cards. Part of tarot's enduring appeal is that it can be used any number of ways, offering both structure and freedom. Some readers use the cards more intuitively, almost like visual prompts for meditation or for reflecting on a situation. Others carefully study the complex systems of meaning behind the many images, numbers, and symbols that appear on each card. For some, the major arcana map out a kind of spiritual journey through life, what tarot readers sometimes call the fool's journey. It begins with the fool, a figure of pure openness, carrying nothing but possibility, and then moves through 21 stages of awakening, struggle, and transformation, through encounters with various aspects of the self, society, and the unknown, ultimately making its way toward wisdom and self-knowledge. It's a rich framework, but according to sociologist and tarot reader Melissa Lavin, you don't need to buy into any of it to get something out of the cards.
7: You can pull the cards, and it doesn't really matter what your own spiritual or psychological orientation may or may not be. Those cards, as they work together, they create a picture and they jog your senses. And you start to think about, it's almost like a Rorschach test in some ways. You know, maybe it pulls out of you something that was already there, but you couldn't quite access, you know, without the prodding of the images or the prodding of what you know this particular card to symbolize. So it jogs you. It jogs you in a very, you know, and this is completely devoid of any sort of metaphysical or spiritual or supernatural aspect. Or if you are inclined to be a believer in, you know, supernatural experiences or entities, and you believe that there's something non-random that orders the cards or causes the cards to show up when they do, you will take that as a message from the celestials, from an ancestor, from a spirit, from a ghost, from a god or an entity of some kind. Either way, you have landed on something more concrete than what you started with. When you pull cards about, you know, your spiritual path, but really not just about your spiritual path, about what's going on with your kid, about what's the trajectory of your mother's health going to look like, right? These are all kind of spiritual questions. You actually get real answers. And so it gives folks a sense of order in a way. It's a way to sort of order the chaos. You know, it's a way to control. It's a way to make a decision that, you know, helps.
4: Yeah. I can see what you're saying. These arcana, these themes are things that are kind of archetypes for life. And we don't always have them readily at hand. But when we're forced to think about them, they can make us push our own thinking in ways that we might not have and be useful. Is that fair? Would you say that's a reasonable perspective?
7: Absolutely. No doubt. And in fact, I know creatives who use tarot cards to try to jog their stories, you know, people who are trying to write creative fiction and might hit a roadblock or a writer's block and will use tarot to stimulate the senses.
4: Whether someone sees tarot as spiritual truth, psychological tool, or simply a creative exercise, it clearly offers many people something they feel is missing elsewhere. Melissa explores what tarot is doing for people in her forthcoming book, Greater Secrets, Managing Fate Through the World of Tarot. As part of her research, Melissa conducted interviews with 78 tarot practitioners and also drew on her own experiences working as a reader at psychic fairs. And one thing she noticed was a growing generational divide in who is drawn to practices like tarot in the first place.
7: I do think that there's a generational rift in that the younger folks, the Gen Z and the Gen A coming up behind them, are more likely to be disenfranchised. They're more likely to be demoralized and cynical about our mainstay institutions. They're more likely to turn away from organized religion. So there's something attractive and direct and agentic and independent about these practices where it's like, you know, in some ways you are in control being able to pursue this spiritual path and to do it in privacy and to do it outside of community because you don't necessarily need a group of people to do it or have to be like at a particular place at a particular time. And it's not just tarot and divination, but all of the adjacent activities like astrology, but even like spellcraft. You know, I'm thinking about casting spells and hexing and cursing, perhaps a little bit less common, but still out there. This idea of being more rogue, more anarchic, more edgy.
8: Not needing an intermediary.
7: Not needing an intermediary, exactly. Being a sort of a spiritual entrepreneur and not being attached to these old stodgy institutions like Abrahamic faiths, which, you know, you can be very disconnected from an outcome.
4: Melissa's observations are backed up by recent data. A 2024 Pew Research study found that nearly a third of American adults consult astrology, tarot cards, or fortune tellers at least once a year. But the practice is especially popular among groups who are likelier to feel alienated by traditional institutions. Younger adults engage in these practices far more than older adults, and women are roughly twice as likely as men to believe in astrology. LGBT Americans stand out most of all. More than half consult astrology at least annually, and they're three times as likely as other Americans to consult tarot cards. They're also far more likely than any other demographic group to draw on these practices for helpful insights.
7: And again, thinking about the alienation connected to the Abrahamic faiths, they're very patriarchal, they're very cisgender, they're very heterosexual. And I think that there are large portions of the population in the Gen Z and the Gen A, the younger folks, and of course, again, women and the youth, and GLBTQIA folks in particular, who don't have to participate in that. And they can forge their own way. And it's not that the paganisms and tarot can't also be these things. Some of the old tarot decks are also very sort of gender binary, heteronormative. But there are so many styles now and so many thousands of decks. And they can play with it in ways that make it very inclusive, very contemporary. And I think that that's why you see a lot of queer and young folks being attracted to tarot and other aspects of the occult.
4: It's probably worth keeping in mind that it isn't only groups with an outsider sensibility who are engaging with these practices. According to that Pew Research study, the 30% of Americans who consult tarot, astrology, and other forms of divination are about as likely to be religiously affiliated as not. And yet, the fact that these practices tend to resonate most deeply with those who feel least at home in traditional institutions hints at a larger story. In an increasingly fragmented world, fewer and fewer people are finding meaning and reassurance through conventional channels. But that doesn't mean the hunger for those things has gone away. For Michelle, that's part of what makes divination such a natural place to turn.
6: I think in a way, astrology and other forms of divination have always been about putting yourself within a broader program in the cosmos. And that might be a framework that either in some traditions, God or the ancestors or the gods have worked out, but in other traditions, it's just simply the way the universe works. And so I think New Age forms of divination or just any other contemporary practice that uses these techniques ends up really emphasizing the idea that you can use this as a form of self-reflection, as a form of self-care, but also a way of feeling comforted in times of uncertainty by being reassured that what you're doing fits into a greater whole, that it has some meaning, that it has some purpose, that the struggles that you're facing, there's a reason why they're happening. It's a framework, really, a structured framework for reflection and meditation. I mean, meditation is a hard thing to do, but I think for many people, something like the tarot allows you to go through the motions in a structured way, and that makes it a lot more accessible.
4: Yeah, I think something you're pointing out here is really important, which is the central question might not be so much, do you believe in this divination practice or not, in the sense that people approach it for many different reasons. For some people, it is about predicting the future or getting an answer. For some, it might be feeling connected to something greater than yourself. And for others, as you're saying, it might be a way to engage in a contemplative kind of self-reflective practice and gain deeper insight into yourself.
6: I like your point about belief, because I think myself and my colleagues who study divination don't really use this concept very often because we don't really find it that helpful. And that's partly because, as you've kind of gestured to, some people use it, but they don't believe, and other people believe but don't use it. And the example there would be sort of medieval Christians who think that it's real, but you know they try and stay away from this, right? It makes me think of an important ancient text written by Cicero in the first century BCE on divination. And it's a discourse where he's having a debate with his brother Quintus about the merits of divination. And Cicero keeps saying to Quintus, but how does it, this doesn't seem to work. What theory can possibly explain why the flight of birds could tell you the future? This doesn't make sense to me. And Quintus says to Cicero, stop asking why it works. The only thing that matters is that it works for people. And I think that to me is really quite compelling, right? Myself personally, I'm a skeptic, but that hasn't stopped me from, in the course of my research, using different types of divination and learning quite a lot from them, right? I remember having one particular reading from a Chinese diviner who was using the I Ching, which is a very ancient practice of using yarrow stalks in a really complicated ritual that allows you to land on a particular answer. And I remember the answer that he landed on for me was really quite unsettling. It was called the darkening of the light. He told me that it was a metaphor of the sun setting on my life, and he told me that things were going to go really wrong for a while. And I found that really quite troubling because things did go really wrong for a while. And I thought about it a lot because I thought, am I just putting the things that are happening to me into this framework? Is this kind of unhelpful because I'm just now interpreting everything as okay? I've got a cloud over me at the moment and da da da. In a way, it helped me to deal with it because I thought to myself, well, this is temporary. Because what he told me was, if it's about the sun setting, what happens at the end of the sun setting? Well, the sun rises again. And so he told me that at the end of that period, things were going to get better. Weirdly enough, they did. But it's hard to know how much of that was just sort of me interpreting things. But either way, I found it quite a useful kind of way to sort of zoom back and reflect on my life. But as a historian, as I say, I'm interested in why it survived so long. And one of the reasons why it has survived so long is because even though skeptics often focus their attention to the question of accuracy, this is not actually really what matters for most users of diviners, right? The real question for them, is this helping me? Am I getting something out of this that is useful? And for me, this is why it can survive something like the scientific revolution, right? Because it gives people a chance to pause and to reflect and to say, okay, what is it that I should be doing in the here and now? And what is it that I should be feeling in the here and now? And that, to me, is a really useful tool.
4: Stop asking why it works. The only thing that matters is that it does. When Michelle recited that line from Quintus to Cicero, I'll admit, it got me thinking. As a scientist, I'm always looking for the mechanism, the why something works. But when it comes to many spiritual practices, and especially with divination, focusing too much on the why risks missing the forest for the trees. The fact that for many people, divination practices seem to be empowering, not because the answers they provide are necessarily accurate, but because they offer a framework for thinking through life's possibilities and reflecting on what matters most. The future is constantly unfolding before us, but we're not passive actors in the story. How we interpret what's happening and predict what's to come gives us the opportunity to make meaning of the events in our lives, to create our own story, even when that means making some wrong turns along the way. In that sense, the benefits of divination might come less from finding the right answers than from learning to ask the right questions. That's it for season 10 of How God Works. We'll be back in the fall with an all-new season. But over the summer, be on the lookout for some new bonus episodes from my discussions at the Aspen Ideas Festival, an episode or two from some of my favorite podcasts, and a reach back into our archives that'll give us a chance to revisit some timely topics. As always, thanks for listening. How God Works is hosted by me, Dave DiStenno. This episode was written by Sophie Eisenberg and me. Our senior producer is Josie Holtzman. Our producer is Sophie Eisenberg. Our associate producers are Emmanuel Desarmes and Cleo Levin. Executive producer is Genevieve Sponsler. Our fact checker is Natsumi Ajisaka. Merritt Jacob is our mix engineer and composed our theme, which was arranged by Chloe DiStenno. The executive producer of PRX Productions is Jocelyn Gonzalez. 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
13: It's 2 a.m., pouring rain, and the downstairs floor of the bus is covered in water. Highway overhead silently jammed past, and the air conditioner has been on all night. Lightning over rural Argentina. It's a 41-hour bus ride from Buenos Aires to São Paulo, and the bus pulls up to a rest stop with a full buffet. Our time is no longer measured in hours, but distance, and it feels like our last meal was a continent behind. As for the buffet, I stick with coffee. Until we stop at another rest stop in another country with another buffet, and there I get a plate of rest stop buffet food. There is a dog in the immigration office. We pass around wine and Fernet on the bus, and I drift off to sleep. I dream I'm on a different bus in a different place, then I dream I'm back on this one, the water still sloshing around on the floor, my leg drops off the seat, and I wake up. Then I'm there, northbound, careening up the highway, just 15 hours to go.
14: Ella puso su grata tibieza en mis noches de triste bohemia.
13: Postcards from the Wind are produced by me, Phil Corbett. More at thewind.org.
15: This is Bird Note. Ornithologist and poet J. Drew Lanham often writes about his experience as a black man in the outdoors, both the joy of being in nature and the racism he faces in the field. Sometimes that's led him to bird in places that others might overlook. And one time, looking for sparrows inspired a poem celebrating these little brown birds.
16: Sparrow envy. Were I the sparrow, brown-backed, skittish, and small, I would find haven in thorniest thickets, search far and wide for fields lain fallow, treasure the unkempt, worship the unmown, covet the weed-strewn row. I would slink between sedges, chip unseen from brambles, skulk deep within hedges, and desire the ditches grown wild. I would find great joy in the mist-sodden morning, sing humble pleas from the highest weeds, and plead for the gray days to stay.
15: Want to hear more poetry about birds? 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You can find it on our website, birdnote.org. I'm Mark Bramhill. This is Bird Note. Ornithologist and poet J. Drew Lanham often writes about his experience as a Black man in the outdoors, both the joy of being in nature and the racism he faces in the field. Sometimes that's led him to bird in places that others might overlook. And one time, looking for sparrows inspired a poem celebrating these little brown birds.
16: Sparrow envy. Were I the sparrow, brown-backed, skittish, and small, I would find haven in thorniest thickets, search far and wide for fields lain fallow, treasure the unkempt, worship the unmown, covet

0: After working all night in the oil patch, Ben Audette could have gone home and put his head on a pillow.
1: Like right now, I should be sleeping, but forget that idea.
0: Instead, Ben's sloshing through mud along the banks of the Missouri River. Trucks roar by on Highway 85, but he ignores them. That's because Ben's fishing with a bow and arrow.
1: It's a good way just to get out, like on a nice day like this, just to get out instead of being at home playing video games.
0: Fishing with a bow and arrow goes by a couple of different names, bow fishing or carp hunting. Ben prefers it to the traditional method.
1: When you're fishing with a pole, it's just a waiting game, you know what I mean?
0: Bow fishing can be done by a boat or by water's edge. On this day, Ben is boatless, so he prowls the riverbank like a predator searching for prey.
1: It'd be so much easier if the water was clear.
0: Today's possible prey is the common carp, but the murky Missouri makes finding his catch a bit tricky.
1: I came out here a couple days ago and it was a lot better than this. There were more carp.
0: Just then, he spots a fish.
1: When the fish is in the water, you gotta aim low because the reflection, it always makes it seem like the fish is higher than what it really is.
0: After struggling to pull his arrow out of the muck,
1: wow.
2: Do you want help?
0: He tells me about his oil field job.
1: Yeah, I like it. It's good money. I didn't have to go to college for it.
0: Ben works in production testing. After a well has been drilled, he makes sure that the oil is flowing.
1: I've been with Coulter Energy for 2 years. I'm 20 years old and I'm running my own crew right now. Yeah, I'm probably making 120 grand a year. And I mean, for being 20 years old, that's pretty damn good.
0: As he talks, Ben doesn't take his eyes off the water. From behind reflective sunglasses, which cuts down on the sun's glare, he notices a flicker of movement in the water.
1: Oh, you gotta be kidding.
0: He misses again.
1: They're so hard to see. It's more just kind of guessing where they're at.
0: Ben grew up in Minot. He spends a lot of time hunting and fishing. Today's lack of a score is beginning to bug him.
1: Well, I don't know if walking this way is going to do us anything good anymore.
0: We make our way over some busted cattails, which gives me time to ask him about his love life. After all, there aren't many women in the oil patch.
1: Girls in Minot, they're hard to come by. And it's to find a somewhat decent chick that'll stick around. It's hard. I think the way the girls look at it, oil field, they got money, but they're assholes. I guess that's the way they take it.
0: Which is why he dates women from other places.
1: I pretty much date chicks that aren't from around here anymore. Just because I've been living here all my life and kind of fed up with the chicks around Minot. So I just dated a chick from Colorado right now, but she's in the Philippines right now doing a photo shoot.
2: So she's a photographer or she's a model?
1: Model. So I mean, not bad.
0: A little while after Ben's focus returns to the water, he spies another fish. And another miss.
1: Ain't this always the way it works though? As soon as you want to see someone shoot a fish, it doesn't happen.
0: I do want to see Ben shoot a fish. It's something I've never seen before. So I hang around some more. He paces, and finally, perfection.
1: There you go, boys.
0: Ben gets his mark. Then he wades into the Missouri, grabs the arrow, and pulls a carp out of the river.
1: Well, I'm glad I got one.
0: Me too. For Prairie Public and the Black Gold Boom Oil Series, I'm Todd Melby.
3: 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I'm Robert Reich, and this is a short take from Inequality Media and KALW. Sports are a big business, and most teams are owned by billionaires or investment groups that want to squeeze as much profit out of fans as possible. Ticket prices alone have skyrocketed in recent years, but the price gouging doesn't end there. When you're at the game to watch your favorite team, you're

captive customer. Teams know they can charge you an arm and a leg on concessions. When you add everything up, it costs the average family of four a fortune to attend a single game. But here's the kicker. You've already paid most of these billionaire team owners with your tax dollars. In the last few decades, professional sports teams have raked in over $30 billion in public funds to help build major league arenas. Sports teams and their billionaire owners have taken advantage of all sorts of sweetheart land deals, property tax breaks, and other public funding. It's bad enough that we're subsidizing extremely profitable sports teams with our tax dollars, but we're letting them charge us $17 for a beer? At $11 for a damn hot dog? There's a way to tackle this. States and cities should pass what are known as street pricing laws for any stadium or venue that receives public funding from taxpayers. This would require that stadium food and drink be sold at prices comparable to nearby bars or restaurants outside the stadiums. Street pricing is already being used effectively at some airports across the country. Look, sports teams that are getting big taxpayer subsidies for their stadiums shouldn't be allowed to just rip off the public. Not at the concession stand, and not at the box office either.

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3: I can remember right before I started going to McDonough 19, my aunt and I took a bus ride to Canal Street. We took a bus ride. She was paying the fare, and I sat down right behind the driver. She said, "Oh, no, you can't sit there." And I asked her why, and she said, "Well, you don't understand now, but in a few weeks, you will." So I knew something was about to happen.
4: That's Leona Tate. When she was 6 years old, she was chosen, along with three other girls, to integrate the public schools in New Orleans in 1960. We produced this story a few years back, and we want to put it out there again because it seems critical, particularly now, to remember and pay tribute to the many keepers of the archives, the stories, the truth about our past and the long fight for what is fair and just.
3: I can remember getting dressed, and a black car drove up, parked in front of the door. The household got real quiet. It was the U.S. Marshals coming. So my mother and I left, and they drove us to the school building. And she said, "Sit to the back of that seat and do not put your face out of that window." When we turned the corner, all I can see was crowds of people. Police on horseback. The only thing I could relate it to was a parade was coming. It looked like a Mardi Gras day. Why did we have to go to school on Mardi Gras?
5: I didn't think it was a Mardi Gras. I was scared. All I could see is these crowds of people. And if they could get to me, I thought they was going to kill me.
6: That morning when the marshal came to pick my daddy and I up, my mother was home. She was a nervous wreck. And she told the marshal, "I'm giving you my baby. This is my baby." And he told her, he said, "This is my job. And I'm going to take care of this baby. You don't have to worry about that."
1: November 14th, 1960. Leona Tate, Tessie Prevost, Gail Etienne, and Ruby Bridges integrated the public schools here in New Orleans 6 years after Brown was decided. I'm Keith Plessy, a fourth-generation descendant of Homer Plessy, president and co-founder of the Plessy and Ferguson Foundation.
7: Brown versus Board of Education was the landmark school desegregation case. There were many challenges in implementing that case.
8: I'm Brenda Billups Square, co-pastor of Beachy Memorial Congregational United Church of Christ. I'm an archivist preserving the history of black education.
7: When it comes to implementing Brown versus Board of Education, New Orleans is chosen by the NAACP and a very courageous judge. Two schools were selected, William France and McDonough 19.
9: When did you first begin to think about Leona going to school at McDonough?
10: After we had got the application and she passed the test, well, that's what gave me the idea she was going.
9: How did you happen to make the application in the first place?
10: Well, it was in the paper, and I just called up and asked them to send me one.
3: My mama filled out the application. They selected 145 families. They chose five families, but only four could participate. NAACP was working with our parents at that time. I'm Leona Tate, one of the six-year-old black girls that integrated the all-white public schools here in New Orleans, Louisiana.
7: There was a lot of planning, a great deal of faith and courage for this to happen. The girls had to take a test. They had to make sure that they were going to be able to do the work.
3: I can remember a lady and a man, both white, standing over me, and we were tested. psychologically tested at the school board. It was mostly questions and answers, you know, so I must have talked my way right through that one, didn't I?
9: Do you think that she will get better schooling here?
10: I think she will.
11: We are faced with either closing the schools or integrating the schools.
12: I have fought with the greatest determination to preserve for the children of New Orleans and the state the segregation of the races, because I honestly believe that only under such a system can we properly educate the children of both races.
7: The city at that time did not welcome school integration. When the black girls enrolled in the schools, they each had their own marshal to protect them. Court ordered.
13: I was a rookie in the marshal service when I was sent down to New Orleans, and it was pretty scary. When we got to McDonough 19, the whole school campus was surrounded by New Orleans policemen. Some of them were on horses.
14: The things that went on there were indescribable. I couldn't believe grown people would act the way they did about four girls going to school.
15: One of the things that was in my mind is that I have two small children. I'll be damned if anybody's going to tell them they can't go to school. And that's the way I felt about it. Nobody had a right to tell these ladies that they could not go to school. We, as deputy marshals, if we didn't get the job done, we were going to set the whole movement back God knows how many years. It just had to be done.
6: The marshals escorted us up the steps. They didn't know what to do with us once we got in there.
3: We sat there quite a few hours before we were placed in the classroom.
6: There was a class of white children. Miss Meyer was teaching, and all of a sudden you see children disappearing.
3: And the parents just started pulling the children out of school. Before you knew it, they were all gone. They were gone.
6: For the year and a half, there was no one else but us and Miss Myers.
9: Mrs. Tim, what do you think might happen eventually in this?
10: Well, I don't know what's going to happen at all. I couldn't say on that.

0: legislature has urged white parents to resist integration. The legislature took out paid advertisements in New Orleans papers which urged the parents to boycott. They have not urged violence, but they have said resist integration, boycott the schools, and demonstrate peacefully.
1: People were angry. There was so much hate. They had been taught that black people would somehow hurt their children. They were so devoted to separation that these little children were actually targets and their families were targets.
2: My dad was a welder and a mechanic. He worked in St. Bernard Parish, which was highly racist. So my dad's name stayed out of the public for a long time. Nobody knew who he was.
0: One legislator urged a lynch party for what he called integrationist white parents. Two of his colleagues pointed out, everybody knows that this man is joking. He didn't really mean it. He didn't mean what he said. Probably in the legislature, people did not think he meant that people should be lynched in New Orleans.
2: We were heavily guarded at night, all day. You know, the police were outside. We were confined. We couldn't play in the yard. We had to bring our own lunch. We couldn't eat from the cafeteria, I guess for safety reasons, I would think. We left McDonough 19 after second grade because McDonough 19 became a black school. It was all black there. NAACP wanted to keep us in a white school, so they transferred us to Thomas J. Sims. It was total chaos.
1: They were sent over to T.J. Sims, another school, but this time the white children didn't leave.
3: We went to Sims with a school full of students that didn't want us to be there. They used to beat us, kick us. They'd spit on us. I got hit in the stomach with a baseball bat.
2: We were definitely afraid to go in the cafeteria. We were scared to use the bathroom alone. There were teachers that coerced the children to call us names.
3: At recess time, we'd hide underneath a tree. That was our little protection.
1: They endured a lot of violence, hostility from teachers who did not welcome them. They were civil rights pioneers at the age of 6 and 7 and 8 year olds.
4: The way that integration system worked was it started with them at 6 years old in elementary school. Junior high and senior high were not integrated until they became age to attend. They were the first to integrate every level of school in their age bracket.
2: Integration progressed as we progressed a grade. Once we reached 10th grade, then they opened it up all the way. You can go to integrate. We were leaving junior high school in 69. We were going to senior high school, to Francis Nichols. That was kind of rough. Even though it was a lot of black students at that school then, we had a Confederate flag. The mascot was Rebel. That caused a lot of friction. They expected the blacks to support the Rebel mascot, and they didn't want to do that. I can remember going to school one day and walking in the cafeteria and chairs were being thrown and it was in an uproar. The police were coming in the building on horseback and the white and the blacks were fighting. You know, they didn't want the mascot to be changed.
1: I asked Tessie, why didn't you ever talk about this? She said, I was finished with civil rights by the time I got to high school. I was done. They would complain to their parents at T.J. Sims, and Gail said, her dad said, you know, he was with Martin Luther King. He said, don't fight back. You can't fight. You just got to pray. And he said her dad would write letters, but nothing would be done.
2: I didn't talk about it for years. And I'm thinking that I decided to break out when Barack got elected president. And I said, wow, we really must have did something. Gail, Tessie and I, we always talked about McDonough 19 and what was going to, because it had closed down the year before Katrina. It was already closed. When they allowed us to come to the lower ninth ward, I said, let's go by the school. Let me see what it looks like. You can see the water just hit the bottom level, but it looked fine. And I said, well, something's got to be done there. After the inauguration, we got together and we put the foundation together.
1: When they were going to auction McDonough 19, I contacted Leona Tate, one of those young ladies, and I said, let's go together to the school board. We have to let them know that these are civil rights institutions that cannot be just auctioned, just as our ancestors had been. At the Pleasant Ferguson Foundation, we are documenting and marking historic sites because there are very few markers of black history in New Orleans.
2: My vision is to do a civil rights museum. New Orleans does not have a civil rights museum. So we're going to have our first civil rights museum in this building.
1: Each generation has to impart the stories for the future generations so that our people will know who they are. Ruby Bridges, Gail, Tessie, and Leona were the four girls who integrated public education in the Deep South on November 19, 1960. They were chosen as foot soldiers on the front line.
5: The Kitchen Sisters Present is produced by the Kitchen Sisters with Nathan Dalton and Brandy Howell. We thank our production interns, Mara Clancy, Charlotte Landis, Taylor Simmons, Katie McCutcheon, Mary Franklin Harvin, and Paulina Hartano. Lots of people to give thanks to today. We thank Keith Plessy and Phoebe Ferguson, founders of the Plessy and Ferguson Foundation, who introduced us to this story. In the meantime, here's Keith Plessy talking about the power of one of his foundation's projects, historic plaques.
4: After us putting up a marker at McDonough 19, where it exists at the St. Bernard Parish line in 2010 to commemorate the school, the wrecking ball was waiting to knock it down. By placing the marker in front of it, we ceased the wrecking ball. 7 years later, the National Park Service finally recognized that site as a historic place. They gave the Leona Tate Foundation for Change $500,000 to start refurbishing that school and telling that history. That's all part of our groundwork.
5: Several of the voices you heard in this story were recorded in 2010 at Tulane University as part of a reunion and panel discussion on the 50th anniversary of the integration of public schools in New Orleans. What an incredible and significant gathering. Voices you heard include Leona Tate, Tessie Prevost-Williams, and Gail Etienne Stripling, who integrated McDonough 19. You also heard retired Deputy U.S. Marshals Charlie Burke, Herschel Garner, and Al Butler. This gathering was the first time the women had reunited with the Marshals since November 1960. We thank Tulane University, Armistead Research Center History Department, Louisiana Endowment for the Humanities, Louisiana Center for Civil Rights and Social Justice, the U.S. Marshals Museum, and moderator Alan Wider. For the WSBN archival news footage in this story, we thank Taylor Chicoin and Ruta Ablins, Brown Media Archives and Peabody Awards Collection, UGA Special Collections Library. 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As always, we thank the National Endowment for the Humanities and the National Endowment for the Arts. 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

This is Bird Note. As a flock of ducks lift off from a marsh, their wings reveal large patches of powder blue and emerald. These dabbling ducks are called blue-winged teal. They're petite birds, noticeably smaller than mallards. The male's blue-gray head has a bright white crescent at the base of the bill, and his cinnamon sides and underparts are peppered with dark dots. Females are mottled grayish-brown. Blue-winged teal are long-distance migrants, traveling from nesting areas in Canada and the U.S. to South America for the winter. They feed in shallow water, with a preference during the breeding season for snails and fly larvae. In fall and winter, they seek out plant matter, especially seeds. Blue-winged teal pair up during the winter and migrate together in spring to a nesting area, often to where the female was born. There, the female will lay about 10 eggs, which hatch after 3 weeks. Once the eggs hatch, mother and ducklings walk away from the nest area within 24 hours, never to return to their nest again. Within just weeks, the young will be flying and ready to join their parents in their great migration south. For Bird Note, I'm Michael Stein.

0: This is The Making of a Moral Leader, the story of Chaplain Colonel Shahbaz, the first Muslim full colonel chaplain in the United States Army. Episode 2.
1: It wasn't that I loved the military. It was like, this is the only thing that I could do, right? I didn't have a trade. I didn't have a skill. At that time, I didn't have an education. So when I'm coming up through the ranks, after I straightened myself out to, right, you know, make E5, make a sergeant, I'm thinking to myself, hey, all that stuff they doing over there, I'm out. I ain't going to no parties. I ain't fussing with no supervisors. This is my last chance.
0: The military is a machine. And for a black Muslim chaplain, that machine has sharp edges. What crucible did they put you through? I know the Army ain't giving away commissions.
1: Sergeant First Class Ritter. He's the guy who actually helped me through the paperwork. I had a bonus for field artillery. I got to wait 3 or 4 years before, you know, I get commissioned. He said, no, it's not true. He said, if you're moving from enlisted to a commissioned officer, they'll let you out of the contract. I said, what? So he helped me with the 4187, sent me to some guy who was working down in, they call it the AG, Adjutant General Officers. This guy also was like a Sergeant First Class. He's walking me through the paperwork. And so I'm saying to myself, my unit don't really like me, so I'm probably not going to get any recommendations. So I don't know if it's still the process, but it got denied at the battalion. It got denied at the brigade, but it had to go through HRC, right? It doesn't matter if it get denied at the battalion or the brigade. They got to send it up to the top. And at the time, they had just gotten their first Muslim chaplain on active duty. His name was Abdul Rashid Muhammad. And so because he got to be on active duty, they were looking for other Muslim chaplains.
0: All right. So you got it in your mind. This is what you want to do. What's next? OCS? You got to get your credentials?
1: Yeah, I got to get commissioned. So we sent in a SF-86 to do a background check. I'm worried about that because I had Article 15. I've been to jail and all that kind of stuff. But what I found out in that process, if you hadn't had a field grade Article 15, which is the next level Article 15, you still can go to OCS. So I got commissioned as a second lieutenant. And then once you get commissioned as a second lieutenant, you got to go to seminary, right? There's no seminary in the United States at this time for Muslims, right? So, you know, the first Islamic seminary was in Virginia, Leesburg, Virginia. I got commissions as a second lieutenant. And, you know, for chaplains, you got to leave active duty to go get this 3-year degree. And then you come back to active duty. So I went to Virginia, worked nights at Walmart, and was going to school during the day. Still had a wife and 2 kids. We had to go to chaplain officer basic school. Within those 3 years, went to chaplain officer basic school, and then came back to active duty as a captain.
0: Education wasn't just an advancement. It was protection.
1: Well, most chaplains are coming from off the street. So they're teaching you how to wear the uniform. They're teaching you how to march. They're teaching you how to get up for formation, teaching you how to go on roll march, PT test. It's a basic training for chaplains. They try to teach you how to be a soldier. So I was enlisted, so it was a gentleman's course for me.
0: Yeah.
1: Right? Yeah. So it takes basically 25 years to become a colonel, right? Mm-hmm. 25 years. You still got to go to war college to be eligible for those stars, right? That's almost like winning the lottery. And for the Muslim chaplain, one commander told me, for me to get to war college, which I went, he said it was like winning the lottery 3 times in the same day because it never happened. So you got to go to war college. You got to pass war college. When you get out of war college, you got to work for general officers, right? So I worked for 1-star, 2-star, 3-star, 4-star. And in those jobs, you got to do well to keep going up.
0: What fields do you have graduate degrees in?
1: Higher education administration, because I want to be a college president when I get out. And then I have a doctorate degree in Christianity because all of my soldiers are Christians, right? So I wanted to be educated in what they particularly believe, even though I grew up Christian. I wanted to be, you know, really confident in what I was saying. And so I have a master's degree in higher education administration. I have a master's degree in ethics and philosophy. I have a master's degree in Islamic studies. And then I have a master's degree in social work and community activism.
0: That's fire right there.
1: Thank you.
0: That's fire right there. Oh, we're talking with you in a foxhole. We just go on, going all out into the universe. But again, right, that builds your understanding of so much of human nature and spirituality. Right. But you academics, yeah, you... I'm so passionate about that myself, still thinking about going to school again. Yeah. And because there's things I don't feel that confident about, want some more education. But I found that was a transition for me as well, because most of my academic peers come from a totally different background. Some of them were very anti-military, but I didn't have no conflicts with them, you know, but the respect from being an adjunct to finally getting a doctorate, how that's different, you
1: right.
0: know?
1: Yeah.
0: Didn't know that world existed. But I had to learn the hard way.
1: That's right.
0: And I know earning a doctorate ain't no joke.
1: Ain't no
0: and
1: joke.
0: You got two of them. But more significantly, you as a force multiplier, you have created others.
1: Yes. 14 to be exact. I lend out the talents that God has given me, and I do it for free.
2: That you get to know one another, whether they're Christian, whether they're Jewish, whether they're pagan, whether they're Sabians, whether they're Zoroastrians, it does not matter. Our obligation is to other human beings. Why is that important? Allah says, who is more wrong than a person who blocks people from the path of God?
0: What is the difference between preaching, lay people, and teaching, theology, etc., in terms of what you allow people to do in terms of, I don't know, services?
1: Yeah, for the Muslims, it's the same as for the folks in the church. You know, you preach on Friday as opposed mm-hmm. to Sunday, and then we have throughout the week, we might have a Quranic study class, like Christians would have a Bible study class. So preaching is one thing on Friday. That's when we, you know, get everybody together and you give them a word for the week. The weekly Quranic study is just teaching people really about their faith in general instead of them trying to figure it out on their own.
0: Most of the work is listening.
2: I think it's imperative to have somebody to listen and not judge them, to be able to have somebody to just say, I see where you're coming from. I have some of the same issues. Your faith is not going to stop me from coming to help you. Your gender is not going to stop me. I don't care what you call yourself.
0: You have a good foundation in pretty much all the major world religions as part of what you do. How much time do you spend just counseling people from all faiths or no faiths at all?
1: That's probably about 99.9% of what I do. Just counseling people, helping them through life's problems, helping intervene between them and the commander. And then I advise the commanders on, you know, what's going on in the world and the region. Like, I'll be going to Malaysia here soon. And so I'll interact with the Muslim people there, the imams or the mullahs, and serve as a bridge for my commander and my unit.
0: You give things context.
1: Yes. You know,
0: and reasons for why people think the way they do.
1: That's correct.
0: And I remember you, I think I heard you mention something about that you could have grown a beard, but you chose not to.
1: That's right.
0: That's like a doable thing, but like one more rock in the way
3: That's when you're right. trying to get up to the top, because it's not important enough. It's a thing, but is it that?
1: It's minuscule when you're looking at big pictures, right? Because traditions are important, right? And so you sitting at the table with 50 other men, and you're in there in your religious regalia with a long beard and a kufi on. Yeah, how many of those folks are going to trust you? It ain't happening, right? And so I think a lot of times, we don't look big picture. We look at our individual needs. I'm in rooms now, you know, that I never dreamed of being in because I'm a soldier. You know, I do what other soldiers do. I look like other soldiers look, you know. I always got a fresh haircut. Always got a starch uniform on. Always got a clean face, right? And so soldiers trust soldiers. Even in my times where I was serving in Iraq and they were fighting Muslims, right? You know, it was time for me to do a memorial service. And I was really worried because they could have most easily replaced me. I'm a Muslim and their friends just got killed by Muslims. Mm-hmm. And it was like, absolutely not. Shabazz is our chaplain. He's doing the memorial service. You see what I'm saying? Because they trusted me. Now, had I been walking around base with my beard and my kufi on and my thobe, you know, looking like I wasn't a part of them, that never would have happened.
0: Misconceptions, bias, suspicions. He faced all of it, and he kept showing up.
1: You know, I remember going to my first duty station as a captain, reach out to shake the commander's hand. He said, hey, he didn't even shake my hand. He said, we got some problems with your religion and how you guys treat women. Have a nice day. And he didn't talk to me for 9 months. So for me, at that time, as I started to develop my leadership philosophy, I said, man, I got to find a way to crack this code because they're not accepting me. And the only way I knew how to do that was to be an exceptional soldier. Right. So when they having physical tests, I'm out there crushing the physical fitness tests. When they're doing anything, I'm looking like a stellar soldier. And so that attracted soldiers to me. Right. And so if you're not cognizant of what's around you, you're going to always fail. And we had somewhere in between 19 Muslim chaplains over the years. And I tell you, you know, 3/4 of them were bowed out. They didn't know how to adjust. But, you know, that's a big culture shift. Right. And so, and it's basically almost an appointed position. So they have to have a level of trust and comfort with their own selves, right? Because it really has nothing to do with me. I've done the job. I've done all the jobs. So I'm, you know, just more qualified. But, you know, you're talking about 250 years of either Protestant or a Catholic chaplain. Now you got this guy who happens to be Muslim and he's knocking at the door. Probably a lot of fears for them is like, man, is he going to come in and change something? Is, you know, we're going to, yeah, I can only imagine their particular fears, but that's where I am.
3: So how did you get around the haters? Doing what you did cut you from the group and some many. No one, ain't nobody want to play with you no more.
1: Yeah, that's right.
3: Who are your new playmates at this point? I mean, who your boys from the field artillery, are they hanging out with you when you get through OCS? Where are you at with those people?
1: Well, you know, ain't nobody hanging out with your boss. I'm too radioactive. You know, I'm a Muslim chaplain. 9/11 happened. Ain't nobody playing with me. And so what I had to learn to do is play by myself. Right. So everything really is about connection. So even though I was the Muslim chaplain, I'm still playing basketball with the guys. I'm still lifting weights with the guys, you know. And so sometimes you're meeting those guys outside of uniform. They say, oh, brother, cool. You know, we sit down, we talk, we laugh, we play cards. And then the next day they see me in uniform. They're not really even thinking about the chaplain thing.
3: Right.
1: And then the second tier comes by. They see this crescent moon on my uniform. They say, oh, hell, he the Muslim chaplain? And he cool like that? So some of those inroads of connection helped me to make friends. Then there's another layer. So I'm a member of Omega Psi Phi, right? I did
3: you
1: that got, when I was...
3: You just had to take them all. So you definitely got all the black career. We can just put that away.
1: No, right.
3: Let's not even break that up.
1: That's right. That gave me an inroad. So you going to fraternity meetings, you know, you going to different events they had. Oh, the Muslim chaplain is frat, right? So that's knocking down all those barriers. And then just being a Q-dog, people are like, oh, he real, right? He authentic. He a Q? Yeah, so, you know, a lot, all those things helped me, which is amazing, man. Like, honestly, when you're talking about being a chaplain, being a Muslim chaplain, how you gonna connect with people, all those things that happened to me, all those things I did in college, like pledging Q, all those things have served me.
3: So the cultural shift from enlisted to officer, what's happening there?
1: Man, I tell you, I've been masterful in navigating that space. And not all on intention, but it became intentional once I understood the chaplain is not like a regular officer. I can go into spaces regular officers can't go. I could go hang out down at the DFAC with all the Omegas, with all the soldiers, with E1 through E8. And they say, man, the chaplain is doing his job. So I've been able to navigate the officer space by just being a chaplain and still kind of staying connected to the community. Regular officers, they got to be in the office and hang out with other officers because you get the fraternization thing. That's not a thing for the chaplain. That's not a thing for the chaplain. So that's how I've navigated that space and became, as you see on the internet, an internet favorite.
4: Chap, chap, chap it up, chap it up. There'll be thousands of people who don't believe in you. You shouldn't be one of them. Don't let that go over your head. 0450. I'm not starting. I'm done, son.
1: Woo! Because I'm a chaplain, but I strictly fight for the soldiers. I strictly fight for the soldiers. I'm hanging out with soldiers. I'm taking pictures with soldiers. Because soldiers, even though I'm a chaplain, they focus on this bird. I took a picture with Colonel Shabazz. Oh, I was talking to Colonel Shabazz. He texted me, Colonel.
3: Mm-hmm.
1: So
3: mm-hmm.
1: I've been able to navigate that space because I understood the enlisted side. Ain't no enlisted person just hanging out with colonels.
3: That's right.
1: It ain't happening.
0: He wasn't just an officer. He was a symbol. Race, faith, identity, all of it shaped how he had to move. In episode 3, we explore what Shabazz hopes to leave behind and what his story teaches us about leadership and legacy.
5: And that's it for this mini episode of What's Ray Saying? I'm Tiffany, the one who holds it all together in the background. And our production team for this episode includes Jocelyn Gonzalez of PRX Productions with music by our very own son, RJ Christian. So how does the source of Black knowledge come to gain this wisdom that he shares? Research, a lot of experience, and some good old-fashioned schooling. So if you like what you hear, tell a friend. Until next time, like, share, download, and keep asking your friends, what's Ray saying?

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1: I mean, what are we all looking for in telling a good radio story? We're looking for rhythm. We're looking for pace. We're looking for the dramatic use of pause. Someone who has something to say. Someone who has values. Someone who stands for something. Those are the stories we try and tell. Those are the people we're interested in documenting.
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In April 1670, a ship carrying English colonists sailed up the Ashley River off the coast of Carolina in search of a location for a new settlement. They selected a spot along the river's west bank, came ashore, and christened the new colony Charlestown in honor of their king, Charles II of England. Among the settlers was Dr. Henry Woodward, who soon became an indispensable member of the young community. Woodward, a skilled physician, had also lived with the Cassabo Indians on nearby St. Helena Island, where he learned their language and customs. This knowledge made him well suited to serve as interpreter and Indian agent, a role vital to the fledgling colony's survival. Even before landing in Carolina, Woodward likely knew which Indians the colony needed to befriend. Shortly after arrival, he contacted regional tribes and soon received an important invitation. In the early summer of 1670, just months after the colony's founding, Woodward journeyed inland to meet with one of the most powerful chiefs in the southeast. The emperor, as the chief was called, ruled Kofatachaqui, a 400-year-old Mississippian culture chiefdom that encompassed much of present-day South Carolina. Kofatachaqui was a well-organized society with developed agriculture, a centralized governing system that linked its villages, and a large number of well-armed warriors. Woodward's visit went well, resulting in an alliance with Kofatachaqui. Later that year, in September 1670, the emperor made an official visit to Charlestown. This friendship undoubtedly helped ensure the safety and security of the young Carolina colony. Woodward and the colonists were likely aware, through historical accounts, of previous European contact with the region's inhabitants. The first documented contact with Kofatachaqui occurred during the De Soto expedition. In 1539, conquistador Hernando de Soto led a 600-man army through the southeastern region of the present-day United States, searching for gold, plunder, and slaves. Accounts from the expedition describe the visit in detail, including a memorable meeting with the kingdom's ruler, a female chief the Spaniards called the Lady of Kofatachaqui. Although still powerful, Kofatachaqui was in decline when de Soto encountered the chiefdom in 1540. Old-world diseases introduced through contact with the previous Spanish expeditions were spreading through the native population. Before Europeans arrived, however, Kofatachaqui was likely among the most powerful and well-established Mississippian culture chiefdoms in North America. While the lady and her kingdom sound much like an Indian princess myth, the story was well documented by members of the De Soto expedition. Just outside of present-day Camden, South Carolina, as you cross the watery river on Interstate 20, look downstream and imagine the eastern shore as it appeared 500 years ago. The virgin hardwood forest that once lined the banks are long gone, and dams have greatly reduced the river's flow. But imagine, in the distance, on a bluff overlooking the broad river, a Mississippian-style city with over 500 Indian dwellings. In the center, a plaza leads to a large mound upon which sits a temple the size of a football field. Smaller mounds with notable buildings, along with many more dwellings, occupy the surrounding countryside. According to writings from the De Soto expedition, this was Kofatachaqui at the time the conquistador and his army arrived on May 1st, 1540. The journals describe it as a town of great importance. For De Soto, it had been a long journey to reach the fabled kingdom. Nearly a year earlier, the conquistador and his army had landed near Tampa Bay on the Florida Peninsula to search for kingdoms and treasure. The expedition spent the winter in Apalachee, near present-day Tallahassee, Florida. There, they captured a boy in his teens who'd been traveling with Indian traders. The boy, whom they named Perico, told them that he was from a powerful inland empire that was ruled by a queen and was rich with treasure. Intrigued by the boy's description, De Soto was anxious to locate the kingdom. In early March 1540, with Perico as their guide, De Soto's army marched northward through what is now Georgia and eastern South Carolina.
After a difficult month-long journey through dense wilderness and seemingly endless swamps, De Soto and his men finally reached Cofetachequee. Apparently aware of the approaching army, members of the chiefdom met the expedition at the edge of a large river, now believed to be the Wateree River, near present-day Lugoff, South Carolina. After several emissaries from Cofetachequee crossed the river and conferred with De Soto, the queen appeared on the opposite bank. Attended by servants, she was carried on a litter draped with fine white cloth to the river's edge, then ferried across in a canoe shaded by a decorative awning. One expedition writer compared the scene to Cleopatra crossing the river Cydnus. The queen greeted De Soto wearing a finely woven white shawl, her upper body draped in pearls. After exchanging warm greetings, she removed a heavy strand of pearls and placed it around De Soto's neck as he bowed. The lady's entourage then presented the expedition with hides, blankets, meat, corn, and salt. The queen provided canoes for De Soto and his men to cross the river, and then took them to her capital at Cofetachequee. This is thought to have been located at the Mulberry Mound site near present-day Camden, South Carolina. The Spaniards were impressed with the queen, writing, "We were very gratified and charmed, both with her discretion and with her great beauty, which she possessed in extreme perfection." They also spoke admirably of the people of Cofetachequee. "The Indians are very clean and very polite, and more civilized than any who had been seen in the land. They walked covered down to the feet with very excellent hides, in blankets of sable and blankets of mountain lions. All natives were shod and clothed." Expedition writers were especially impressed with the city's huge temple, describing it as a very authoritative temple on a high mound, very large and very tall and broad, all covered high and low with very excellent and beautiful mats. They also noted that the steeply pitched roof was covered in intricately arranged seashells and pearls that sparkled in the sun. The cavernous building was described as the richest and most superb of all those that our Spaniards saw in La Florida, using the Spanish name for the southeast. Another expedition member who had seen similar buildings in Mexico and Peru said the temple was among the grandest and most wonderful of all the things that he had seen in the New World. Inside the temple's two enormous doors, De Soto's chroniclers described 12 giant figures carved from wood, standing guard, six on each side, their faces carved in a fierce and bold posture. Expedition members noted that these huge wooden warriors, some 11 feet high, held elaborately carved weapons decorated with mica, copper, pearls, antlers, and shells. Life-sized carvings of previous rulers stood before raised wooden burial chambers, each painted with a portrait of the deceased. Within these chambers lay the remains of past chiefs and their families, their mummified bodies adorned with numerous strands of delicate pearls, fine cloths, and pelts. Throughout the inner temple, wooden chests were filled with loose pearls, the chroniclers describing chests filled with so many pearls that 300 horses could not have carried all of them. The queen and her people graciously housed the entire army within the city and shared their food stores with them. De Soto, however, sought more than just grain and venison. His quest was for gold and silver. Finding no precious metals in the city, he ordered his men to loot the temple, removing over 200 pounds of pearls, even stripping them from the remains of deceased ancestors. Hernando de Soto stayed in Cofetachequee for 11 days, resting his soldiers and searching for gold in the surrounding area. He was surprised and quite relieved at the warm reception and hospitality his expedition received, especially considering the powerful chiefdom's warlike reputation. He soon discovered the reason for the subdued and friendly response. It was because Cofetachequee was in a greatly weakened state. Expedition writings mention a recent epidemic, likely caused by disease acquired through contact with the Spanish in 1521 and 1526. The queen stated that a great pestilence had visited them the previous year, and many of her people had died. Food stores were low, and in the surrounding areas, the Spanish noted, large uninhabited towns choked with vegetation, and four long row houses full of bodies from the plague.
Finding no gold or silver in the area, De Soto decided to move his army onward in search of other kingdoms to plunder. However, to ensure a safe passage through hostile lands, the conquistador took the queen hostage, forcing her to accompany them. After a few weeks of travel, she and her servants were fortunately able to escape and likely return to the chiefdom. No further mention of the Lady of Cofetachiqui appears in historical records. Despite the looting of their temple and their queen being taken hostage, the people of Cofetachiqui were fortunate that their encounter with De Soto wasn't more severe. Perhaps due to the intelligence, charm, and canny diplomacy of their queen, the chieftain was able to avoid conflict with De Soto and his powerful army. Other tribes encountered by the expedition were not as fortunate. As De Soto's army continued their march across the southeast, they looted and burned villages and crops and killed many indigenous people. After leaving Cofetachiqui, De Soto's expedition spent the next 2 years searching the southeast in vain for a kingdom of gold to rival the Aztec and Inca empires. Finally, stranded in the swamplands along the lower Mississippi River, with his men starving and depleted, De Soto died of a fever on May 21, 1542. The chronicles from the De Soto expedition, written some 235 years before the founding of the United States, offer an extraordinarily rare glimpse into pre-Columbian America. However, according to anthropologist Charles Hudson, his march across the South caused much more devastation than Sherman's march 325 years later. Although Cofetachiqui was only looted, not sacked and burned, the chiefdom, like many other native societies, was still adversely affected. Though weakened by the Spanish intrusion and exposure to European diseases, Cofetachiqui continued to have a powerful presence in the Carolina region. By 1700, however, for reasons not fully understood, Cofetachiqui had all but vanished. In 1701, English explorer John Lawson journeyed through the watery valley and noted finding only small settlements of concrete.

sense. The English colonists could not have imagined that a sophisticated and powerful chiefdom, lasting for almost 500 years, had once covered a large part of what would become the Palmetto State. The pristine myth became somewhat of a self-fulfilling prophecy. Well before large numbers of European settlers arrived, aspects of their culture, religion, and especially their diseases preceded them. Encounters with early European settlers weakened indigenous societies, greatly reducing populations in many regions. Consequently, once grand chiefdoms dissolved into scattered tribes living in small villages. The large mound settlements were abandoned, and nature soon reclaimed the land. Within a few generations, the people who had lived in the region for centuries reverted to the basic lifestyle of their distant ancestors. We tend to recognize and celebrate our own tribes, but it's worth remembering that our shared human history on this land that we briefly inhabit may be deeper than we realize.

0: I think that Chicago is actually one of the loudest downtown areas that I've ever heard. It's really, really loud. I mean, you can hear already, there's so much going on. The word noise is interesting because noise is basically sounds that people don't want to hear, kind of. But of course, to me, in what I do, I really value noise. I mean, that's what I find really beautiful and what I actually try to seek out. Noise like the sound of the brakes on the elevated train. I think it's a really beautiful sound. It has a particular tone to it. Of course, the train here is elevated, so you really can hear all of the nuances and you really get a sense of the lumbering weight of the train, the wood and the metal. And so you can hear the vibration and that ringing of the brakes. And when it starts again, you hear that vibration start up again. And it's reflecting off of all of these buildings. So it's a combination of the elevated train and the materials of the city. In the train, you can't understand what they're announcing really because the speaker is so blown out, which I really love. And it's really interesting because it makes your ear listen to language in a different way. It's just like hearing a texture. Basically, I just have my portable recording device with me all the time. And, you know, whenever I'm walking around, sometimes things will just strike me almost in a cinematic way. Like someone who makes films might see something and say, oh, that's such a striking image. I will like hear a sound and think, oh, that's such a striking sound image. Something as simple as just two bottles rattling together or water lapping up against the rocks. My cell phone and my portable recorder is just full of these weird moments.
1: On my way.
0: Yeah.
2: Jet concept, 13 minutes and 32 minutes.
0: The sound is a sound of density. You know, there's always something reverberating down the block, or you're always hearing someone as they're walking past you. One of the things I really like about walking in Chicago is just to hear the snippets of conversation. In my work, now I'm really interested in language that's kind of buried under noise, things that you can't quite hear, but you're right on the verge of being able to hear. One thing I've started to pay attention to is how much language we hear every day and how much of that language we can't actually understand. People are rushing by, so you can only hear a couple of words that they're saying. Cell phones have changed the soundscape. It's not only just a passing piece of a conversation, it's a passing piece of half of a conversation. So right now, we are going up the stairs of the Aon Center,

which used to be the Standard Oil building in the 70s. It's really tall. It used to be one of the tallest skyscrapers, at least in Chicago. But if you look at, I mean, it's huge. And as you can hear, there's a sculpture. We're looking at this tall kind of vertical line of metal rods. And the wind is kind of banging these rods together, making these beautiful bell-like resonant sounds. I'm gonna actually turn on my own recorder and get some of this sound, which I do a lot, and which the security guards can tell you about because they come up to me a lot at night. So right now I'm recording the sculpture that was created by the sculptor Bertoia. You know, it's kind of been overlooked. Nobody kind of knows that it's here, whereas like the Picasso downtown is really well known, and it's just a stunning piece of public art. And I love it because it's kind of like a mixture of the prairie grasses, the way that it sways back and forth, and these tall skyscrapers that you see everywhere. So it's just a really beautiful blending of this Midwestern prairie feel and this really urban structure.

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0: From NPR News in Washington, D.C., this is Weekend Edition. I'm Aisha Roscoe. Good morning. After the Supreme Court struck down Roe v. Wade, interest in long-term birth control spiked. But now that trend is reversing as social media accounts in the MAHA movement attack contraception. And the amount of space junk keeps growing as humans launch more tech into space. What is the risk? Plus, how a Broadway play, Hadestown the musical, became a hit at the movies.
1: Everyone hoped that it would go well, but I honestly don't think anyone expected it to go this well.
0: It's Sunday, August 9th. News is next.
2: Live from NPR News in Washington, I'm Windsor Johnston. Iran says it will not negotiate directly with the United States unless the Trump administration honors an agreement reached in June. The Memorandum of Understanding called for limits on Tehran's nuclear program in exchange for sanctions relief and was intended to lay the groundwork for ending the conflict. NPR's Hadil Al-Shalchi reports from Istanbul.
3: Speaking to reporters, Iranian Foreign Minister Abbas Araghchi said that Iran was exchanging messages via intermediaries, but that he would not call the process a negotiation with the U.S. He said that the brokers were trying to find a way back to talks. Qatar and Pakistan have been the main mediators in the process. The U.S. broke a 60-day ceasefire that was stipulated in the Memorandum of Understanding when it began a new wave of strikes on Iran in July. Araghchi said that an agreement between Iran and Oman to open the Strait of Hormuz was in its final stage. Iran has said that the opening of the strait is contingent on conditions, including the U.S. going back to the June agreement. Hadil Al-Shalchi, NPR News, Istanbul.
2: President Trump is pushing back against Texas Governor Greg Abbott's decision to pause approvals for new AI data centers. Natalie Weber of Houston Public Media reports.
4: Speaking with Punchbowl News this week, the president said data centers bring money to communities.
5: I saw Texas the other day sort of is against data centers. I think it's a mistake.
4: Abbott has issued a pause on new data center approvals until the state's energy agencies conduct an audit of their electricity and water use. This comes in contrast with Abbott's previous comments about data centers, calling Texas, quote, the epicenter of AI development in November. Data centers and other large energy consumers in Texas are requesting more than five times the amount of energy used to power the entire state during record-breaking demand. For NPR News, I'm Natalie Weber in Houston.
2: A massive wildfire in central Utah has burned tens of thousands of acres in Fish Lake National Forest. Fire spokesperson Deanna Younger says crews continue to face dangerous conditions there.
6: We're at 111,306 acres with 24% containment. It's about 2 miles southwest of Kanosh, Utah. And we are still experiencing extreme fire behavior.
2: Two pilots were killed when their helicopter went down Friday morning. The crash sparked a second blaze that later merged with the main fire. Emergency crews are making progress against three major wildfires burning around Spokane, Washington. The Old Trails fire is now 43% contained, but some evacuation orders remain in effect. This is NPR News. In Washington.
7: I'm Ethan Elkind, and you're listening to Climate Break, Climate Solutions in a Hurry. Today's proposal, reducing emissions from manufacturing solar panels by recycling them and recovering metals like silver, silicon, and copper. We spoke to Pablo Diaz, co-founder and chief technology officer of recycling company SolarCycle.
8: We need to deploy way more of the renewable energy technologies that we know. The amount that we need solar-wise to be able to achieve net zero is anywhere from 10 to 20 times what we already have deployed. That's a significant challenge. And all those materials that we need to make solar panels, they can be mined from Earth or they can be mined from materials we already have.
7: But building that much solar requires a significant amount of raw materials. Diaz believes that recycling the panels can reduce their manufacturing footprint.
8: 1 kilogram of aluminum recovered from scratch to make a final product versus 1 kilogram of aluminum from an end-of-life solar panel, you bypass 95% of the CO2 emissions. Beyond that, the amount of electricity, amount of energy required is also in the order of between 19 and 95% reduction.
7: Diaz says that recovering the raw materials from used panels lets consumers get more energy out of them.
8: we can actually take a solar panel that has all the components that we need to make a new solar panel, which is quite amazing, right? Because the amount of glass is less, the amount of silicon is less, the amount of aluminum is less. And so with one old panel, you can make a new panel that actually produces more energy today.
7: SolarCycle is trying to lead the way to a waste-free solar industry and make it an example for other industries.
8: Imagine a future in which the solar industry is not needing to extract anything else from Mother Earth, but taking everything that it needs from end-of-life devices.
7: To learn more about solar panel recycling, visit climatebreak.org.
9: The Democratic Senate nominee from Texas, James Talarico, is putting faith at the center of his campaign, even as Republicans push back. The race to the November midterms on the next Morning Edition from NPR News.

0: This is Week in Edition from NPR News. I'm Aisha Roscoe.
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1: Democrats aren't known for making faith a centerpiece of their campaigns, but Democratic U.S. Senate nominee in Texas, James Tallarico, is doing just that.
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5: I'm Windsor Johnston with these headlines. Negotiations with Iran over the Strait of Hormuz are continuing through the weekend. An Iranian official says Tehran is close to an agreement with Oman aimed at securing commercial shipping. A powerful typhoon has made landfall in eastern China with winds of about 100 miles per hour. More than 1,300 flights have been canceled at Shanghai's airports, and hundreds of thousands of people have been evacuated. Fast-moving wildfires are forcing thousands of people to flee their homes in British Columbia. The Canadian province has declared a state of emergency with about half of its active fires burning out of control. I'm Windsor Johnston, NPR News in Washington.

0: This is Week in Edition from NPR News. I'm Aisha Roscoe.
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3: From PRX, this is Living on Earth. I'm Steve Kerwin.
4: And I'm Paloma Beltran. Researchers find an astonishing abundance of bees in a cemetery.
5: What does 5.6 million bees look like? It looks like 270 honeybee colonies. Imagine what that looks like, a whole lot of white boxes scattered across the landscape. It's also equivalent to 4 times the population of Manhattan, the human population of Manhattan.
3: Also, flowers can be sweet-smelling pleasures as well as ingenious revolutionaries who remade the ecological world as we know it.
6: We often dismiss flowers as merely ornamental. They're pretty but not powerful. They're beautiful but not in charge. And in this book, I want to sort of reframe that and put flowers back at the center of the story of how our modern world came to be.
3: We'll have those stories and more this week on Living on Earth. Stick around.
7: BBC News with Eileen McHugh. Israel's prime minister has dismissed a US peace plan for Gaza hailed by President Trump. Benjamin Netanyahu said Israel rejected the 15-point document under which Hamas has agreed to a phased disarmament if Israel conducts a synchronized withdrawal from the Palestinian territory.
8: The IDF will not carry out any withdrawal until Hamas is disarmed. And when I say disarming Hamas, it means the heavy weapons, the less heavy weapons, and the light weapons, all the weapons. And we're talking about real disarmament, not a fictitious disarmament.
7: John Donison has more details from Jerusalem.
9: I don't think it comes as a massive surprise, but he did take some time to make it, perhaps reflecting the difficult position he is in, because he clearly does not like this plan that President Trump has come up with, but he doesn't want to upset Israel's greatest ally. This comes just over a week since President Trump announced with great fanfare that Hamas, for the first time, had agreed to disarm in exchange for Israeli withdrawal, something that he called a monumental step.
7: Israel has continued to carry out strikes on Gaza since agreeing an initial ceasefire last October. The Houthis in Yemen are reported to have killed at least 11 people in a missile attack on the government-controlled city of Mocha. The group also carried out a drone strike against a Saudi oil refinery on the Red Sea. Saudi Arabia has been an ally of the Yemeni government in its conflict with the Houthis, who are backed by Iran. Here's Sasha Schlichter.
10: It's the second time in as many weeks that the giant facility was targeted. The Houthis claim to have used multiple ballistic missiles and drones to target Saudi forces and weapons depots in the port city of Mocha, further down the Red Sea coast. Local residents reported hearing loud blasts. The current escalation comes 2 days after Saudi Arabia, Turkey and Pakistan signed a joint defence agreement, committing all three to defending each other if attacked.
7: Syria's foreign ministry says it's reached a deal with Russia, settling the future of its bases in Tartus and Hamimim. In an opaque statement, it said the bases on the Mediterranean would be turned into joint training and rehabilitation centres that preserve mutual interests. Their future became fraught when the forces of the current president, Ahmed al-Shara, ousted Russia's long-time ally, Bashar al-Assad. The Irish suspected crime boss Daniel Kinahan is on his way to Dublin after being extradited from Dubai aboard an Irish military jet. Mr. Kinahan will be immediately charged on arrival in Ireland and taken in a bomb-proof police van to appear before a special criminal court. The businessman and boxing promoter denies being a senior figure in the Kinahan organised crime cartel. This is the latest world news from the BBC. Russia has carried out a big attack on the Ukrainian Black Sea port of Odessa. President Zelensky said crews were working to restore power after what he called a brutal strike on the energy sector. He said port infrastructure was also damaged, accusing Russia of waging war against global food security by targeting Ukraine's grain export hub. Russia said it hit fuel depots and warehouses containing military equipment. The densely populated east coast of China is on high alert for Typhoon Dolphin, which has now made landfall in Zhejiang province. More than a million people have moved to safety and the authorities have issued flood warnings. Transport is being disrupted, with China's most populous city, Shanghai, cancelling more than 1,000 flights. A woman in the city told reporters she'd experienced the high winds.
11: The feeling of the typhoon is super intense. Just now, by the waterfront, it felt like the wind was literally sweeping me away. If I wasn't fat, the typhoon would have carried me off.
7: Hong Kong has posted its highest official temperature since records began in 1884. The Weather Observatory recorded 36.9 Celsius, attributing it to nearby Typhoon Dolphin, sweeping warm air over the city. Forecasters are warning of extreme hot weather through to Tuesday. Hundreds of thousands of people in Puerto Rico are going without running water for 48 hours at a time as part of a rotating rationing scheme until at least the end of this month. The authorities on the Caribbean island have implemented the rationing amid an intense drought, which comes on top of shortages due to infrastructure issues. Seven municipalities, which include the capital, San Juan, have been affected. Puerto Rico experienced its driest July on record, with drought conditions currently in 68% of the US territory. BBC News.

0: From PRX in the Jennifer and Ted Stanley Studios at the University of Massachusetts Boston, this is an encore edition of Living on Earth. I'm Steve Kerwood.
1: And I'm Paloma Beltran. As a celebration of summer pleasures, today's show is all about flowers and pollinators, including bees. Now, many of us know the famous image of Winnie the Pooh holding onto a balloon, reaching his paw into a hive full of honeybees. But most bees don't produce honey, and most don't even live in colonies. Instead, they're solitary bees who build individual nests. These are the type of bees that Brian Danforth studies as a professor of entomology at Cornell University. His most recent paper details an astonishing finding of several million solitary bees in a graveyard in Ithaca, New York. Brian Danforth joins me now to discuss. Welcome to Living on Earth.
2: Thanks very much, Paloma.
1: So when I picture bees, the first thing that comes to mind is a buzzing hive. But you study solitary bees. How common are these solitary bees compared to social bees?
2: Yeah, that is the image I think many people have of a bee. You imagine a colony, you imagine a honeybee or a bumblebee, a queen, thousands of workers, aggressive, stinging. The bees that I work on, the solitary bees, are much more docile. These are bees in which each female builds her own nest, provisions her brood cells with pollen and nectar, lays her own eggs, defends her nest from enemies, parasites, and predators, and then leaves her offspring to the next generation. So the image of a social bee is quite different from the kind of solitary bees that we work on. So we know that there are 21,000 described bee species on Earth, and that's probably an underestimate. You know, there may be 30,000 bees total. Of those 21,000 described bee species, 77% of them are solitary, 13% of them are brood parasites of those solitary bees, and then about 10% are social. So the social bees comprise a pretty small slice of that 21,000 total species. The vast majority are these solitary bees.
1: And you know in your study that solitary bees are important for pollination, but just how important are they?
2: It really depends on the crop. I'll give you a few examples. So in squash and pumpkin, for example, there is a single solitary bee species called Pepinapis pruinosa, which is a narrow host plant specialist on squash and pumpkin. And those are very effective pollinators. They are early morning bees, so they get out before any of the other wild or managed bees visit squash and pumpkin. And they're doing most of the squash and pumpkin pollination. We did a lot of work on the role of wild bees as apple pollinators in New York, because New York is a big producer of apples. We're the second largest producer of apples in the country. And for about a decade, my lab studied the role of wild bees as crop pollinators in apples. So this is something I know really well. And we were able to document 120 wild bee species visiting apples in New York State. That's about a quarter of the total number of bees in New York State. So a big slice of New York pollinators are actually visiting apple. And through the work of Mia Park, a graduate student at the time, we determined that the solitary bees are actually more effective on a per-visit basis as pollinators. So when they visit a flower, they deposit more pollen grains, and they're also more abundant in many apple orchards. So for the apples that I worked on, the wild bees are actually more important than honeybees. But there are certain crops that are really highly dependent on managed pollinators. So I would say the answer to your question is it really depends on the crop. But for the crops that I have worked on, the wild bees are very, very important. And they're doing all this work for free, by the way. These are not bees that you have to manage or you have to pay for. They're just out there in the environment doing their job.
1: Wow, amazing. So your study was conducted at a cemetery in Ithaca, New York. How did your team choose this location for your research?
2: So it turns out that the cemetery is just right off the edge of the Cornell campus, so we don't have to go very far to study these bees. But it really was just a random event. My technician at the time had the habit of parking her car at East Hill Plaza, the shopping center out there on the east side of campus. And on her way into work, she walked through the East Lawn Cemetery. And she did this in the spring of, I think it was 2022, and discovered that there were tons of bees over the lawn, clouds of bees flying over the surface of the cemetery. And she collected a few of these bees, brought them into the lab, And we immediately identified them as Andrina regularis, a solitary bee that we'd studied as an apple pollinator. We knew it was a fairly common bee in New York, but we didn't really know where it nested, and we certainly didn't know how large the nesting aggregations were. So this discovery allowed us then to dig into, no pun intended, dig into the biology of this bee. So we then did a follow-up study in 2023 where we used emergence traps to capture bees emerging from the soil at the very start of the season. And that allowed us to track the number of bees emerging over time, the sex ratio of the bees, the parasites emerging along with the host, and we were able to come up with this population estimate of 5.6 million bees.
1: Wow, that's a huge number. How surprising was that number to you?
2: So it was very surprising to me, although I will say that I would not at all be surprised if there were larger bee aggregations out there. It just turns out that this is the largest one that's ever been reported in the literature. And I'll put that number in perspective. So what does 5.6 million bees look like? It looks like 270 honeybee colonies. Imagine what that looks like, a whole lot of white boxes scattered across the landscape. It's also equivalent to four times the population of Manhattan, the human population of Manhattan.
1: Wow.
2: It's a large number, yes. There are a lot of bees.
1: What were the conditions in the cemetery that led to such a high concentration of bees?
2: We think that it's related to the soil texture. Ground nesting bees, just like humans, like to dig in soil that's kind of maintains its consistency. So the cemetery soil is what's called sandy loam. It's a very nice soil texture for digging. And we think that that's one of the reasons that these bees are particularly abundant at that site. And many cemeteries across the landscape in the eastern United States were sited on these sandy loam soils because you could dig a 6-foot deep hole with a shovel in sandy loam soil. And this was before the advent of the backhoe. So we think that there is really something unique about that sort of soil texture. And now we're expanding our studies to look at other cemeteries around New York and see whether they have that kind of soil and whether they also host large numbers of solitary bees.
1: And part of your study analyzed parasite rates among bees. Talk to me about the parasites. What do they look like and how do they affect the bees?
2: Yeah, so we focused on the most common parasite of Andrina regularis, which it just turns out to be another bee. It's called Nomada imbricata. It's the nomad bee. We call them brood parasites, or you could call them cuckoo bees. They are very adept at sneaking into the nests of their host, laying an egg in the brood cell and hiding that egg in the wall of the brood cell, and then leaving. So the adult would leave. Meanwhile, the host bee continues to provision her brood cell. She lays her own egg. She closes up the brood cell. And then she's done with that brood cell. She will never go back into that brood cell. Meanwhile, the nomad bee egg hatches. It crawls across the pollen provisions. It kills the host egg or larva. And then it consumes the pollen and nectar that was gathered by the host. So it's a very devious strategy. It's very much like a cuckoo bird. It's a very common strategy in bees. As I said, about 13% of bee species are brood parasites. And they specialize on individual species or individual groups of bees as their particular host. And I should point out that these brood parasitic bees are really quite different looking from your normal bee. They are not hairy. They are very wasp-like. They're yellow and black. They're heavily armored. They live their life kind of just skulking around the nest site, you know, because they don't actually build a nest. They don't need to collect pollen and nectar for their offspring. So they're kind of drifters around the nest site. And then when they see the opportunity, they dive into a nest. So if you see wasp-like creatures flying low over the ground in an area where there are bees nesting, those might be brood parasites.
1: So you ended your study by discussing how cemeteries could be important for preserving biodiversity. Why do you think that is?
2: It turns out that there's a reasonable literature on this. A number of studies have been done in Europe looking at the fauna and flora of older inner city cemeteries in cities like Berlin. And it turns out that these cemeteries can host rare plants. They can host rare birds, rare salamanders. So cemeteries, I think, turn out to be these underappreciated biodiversity preserves. And that's because they're undisturbed. So once the cemetery is established, and most cemeteries are at least 200 to 300 years old, even in the eastern US. So these sites become preserves. They're no longer undergoing change. There's no building. There's no construction going on. And then in addition, there's low pesticide use in those cemeteries. So I really think that our study, but also some previous work done in Europe, suggests that cemeteries are these underappreciated refuges for biodiversity.
1: You know, what are the broader implications of your research in the cemetery regarding bees?
2: So I think the real take home from our study at the East Lawn Cemetery is that nest sites are incredibly important conservation priorities, and that we need to be identifying these nest sites, protecting them, and educating people about their value. So as a result of that, we've started a project called Project GNB, or Project Ground Nesting Bee. It's a community science project. We run it through the iNaturalist platform, and we would like backyard naturalists, birders, people out for a walk with their dog to upload observations of nesting sites, if they see them, of these bees, so that we can map across the landscape where these nesting aggregations occur and therefore protect them. That's, I think, the main take home from our study.
1: Brian Danforth is a professor of entomology at Cornell University. Brian, thank you so much for joining us.
2: Thanks very much, Paloma. It's been a pleasure.
0: You might need to squint to see the bee hummingbird, which is found only in Cuba. BirdNotes' Mary McCann has more.
3: Would you like to see the world's smallest bird? Then you'll need to travel to Cuba. Once on the island, your best bet for tracking down the tiny wonder is to visit a forest edge hung heavily with vines and bromeliads. There, hovering at the flowers, if you squint hard enough, you'll find the bee hummingbird. The bee hummingbird, which is found only in Cuba, is an absolute miniature, even among hummingbirds. It measures a mere 2.25 inches long. Bee hummingbirds are often mistaken for bees. They weigh less than 2 grams, less than a dime. That's half the weight of our backyard hummers, like the ruby-throated or rufous. The female builds a nest barely an inch across. Her eggs are about the size of a coffee bean. In flight, the bee hummingbird's tiny wings beat 80 times a second. And during a courtship flight, they beat up to 200 times per second. The male's entire head and throat shine in fiery pinkish red, and blazing red feathers point like spikes down the sides of the breast. A sight to behold. I'm Mary McCann.
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1: Just ahead, tracking the 3,000-mile journey of a small but mighty butterfly. 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

0: It's Living on Earth. I'm Paloma Beltran.
1: And I'm Steve Kerwood. The amazing monarch butterfly is as beautiful as it is mysterious. Every year, successive generations of monarchs take part in an epic relay, with each generation playing a different but vital role. Monarch butterflies that hatch in the spring and early summer live fast and die young, at only 2 to 6 weeks. But those that emerge in late summer can survive 6 to 9 months. That's long enough to migrate thousands of miles south for the winter and start the return north the following spring to breed. The precise paths these brave little insects take to get from the U.S. and Canada to their winter colonies in Mexico have long eluded scientists and butterfly enthusiasts. But thanks to new technology, our phones and other Bluetooth devices can now tell us where these tiny creatures are traveling. Joining us now is Dan Fagan, who teaches environmental journalism at NYU and is writing a book about monarchs. Dan, welcome back to Living on Earth.
2: Thanks, Steve. Nice to talk to you.
1: And great to talk to you. Hey, let's talk monarch butterflies. Monarchs have this fascinating migration pattern. Several generations, they fly north, and then one generation to get all the way back to the tropics. Please talk to me about the new way to track them.
2: Yeah, something really kind of amazing has happened to monarch science. And, you know, monarch butterflies are this beloved butterfly that scientists have been studying intently, really since the 1940s. And the most intriguing thing about them, they have a lot of intriguing habits, but the most intriguing thing, Steve, as you mentioned, is this amazing migration that they do, multiple generations, thousands of miles. And for a long time, people have been trying to understand where monarchs go and how they get there. And for many, many years, the only way that they could do that was by using paper tags or sticker tags. The holy grail forever in monarch science has been to develop some kind of radio tagging, which can work for bigger animals, but to figure out a way to make a tag so small that we can actually track the entire journey of a monarch butterfly. And sure enough, after all these years, a startup company called Cellular Tracking Technologies, based in Cape May, New Jersey, figured out a way to do it. And now we know where these monarchs are actually going and how they get there.
1: So what are some of the surprising places that monarch butterflies go?
2: Maybe the most amazing thing about how this technology works is that a monarch pings, they register if they pass within a couple hundred feet of any kind of device equipped with Bluetooth. Whether that person realizes it or not, if their Bluetooth is turned on, they're helping with this data collection. So we can now see, Steve, that if a monarch is over the ocean and passes near a boat that has a cellular device turned on to Bluetooth, they will ping. And sure enough, some of these monarch tracks, which, by the way, people can see for themselves by downloading the app, pass over oceans, deserts, all kinds of unexpected places.
1: Let me understand this for sure. The monarch tracking device transmits in Bluetooth, and anyone gets that signal? You have to have the app to get the signal? Where is the signal going?
2: No, anyone can contribute to the data set, whether they realize they're doing it or not. Their device will ping, and the data will go back to the central data depository. That will show up as one detection along the route. Anyone can see where these tagged monarchs are going by downloading the app and looking. That's not about detecting the presence of monarchs. That's about looking at the data that's already been collected.
1: Talk to me for a moment more about the technology. I mean, how much does a monarch butterfly weigh, and how much does this tracking device weigh? I imagine the numbers are small in both cases, huh?
2: Yeah, really small. The way I like to analogize it is a butterfly weighs about as much as half of a raisin. So it's very light. And the tags themselves are much lighter still, a little more than 10% of the body weight of the monarch, which is sort of like three uncooked grains of rice riding on half of a raisin.
1: So, Dan, what are we learning about the monarchs by tracking them? What are we learning about them through this tracking?
2: Yeah, a lot of things. You know, the monarch, you know, for reasons that we can talk about, is in trouble. We know that their populations are declining, especially the migratory population. They face all kinds of problems. So it's really important to figure out, well, how do we know what are the most popular routes that they take? And so we can think about how to help them in those particular places. And now we have a better idea about that. And after another few years of radio tagging, we'll have a better idea still. And another thing, Steve, is we can tell how affected by weather they are, because you can watch what happens to one of these monarchs when a big cold front comes by or there's a storm. And we can now see in real time that these monarchs are getting blown way off course. So now we know that weather is a very, very big deal for these guys, that they're stronger than we think, but they're not strong enough to resist a huge storm. But the flip side of that is they have this fantastic navigational abilities.
3: How do they navigate? How do they know where they're going?
2: Yeah, it's really quite amazing, Steve. Over millions of years, they've evolved two different biocompasses, and they need to because one of them tracks the sun, is sort of anchored to the sun, but that's a problem when it's cloudy out. So they also have another biocompass that is attuned to the Earth's magnetic field. And, you know, there's so many amazing things about this, that they have these abilities at all. But what's especially amazing is that the sun compass actually compensates for the sun's journey across the sky, at least as we perceive it. We're the ones who are moving, not the sun. But as we perceive it, that could be a real problem for monarchs. If they just tracked the sun, they would constantly go off course. But this biocompass they have adjusts for this. It's called a time-compensated sun compass, and it's quite miraculous. A few other insects have them, too.
3: Uh-huh. Well, wait a second. You're telling me that monarchs can tell time, essentially.
2: Yeah, they can. They can. You know, they have a much more naturalistic way of doing it. They don't look at digits. But yeah, they adjust based on where the sun is and where south or sometimes southwest is their general journey direction in the fall. And they adjust for that all day long. It keeps them going. So even when they're blown way off course by these storms, they can adjust and get back on track. And this new data shows us this.
3: So talking about the southern journey, the single generation monarch might make, say, from eastern Canada all the way to Mexico, I'm guessing most of them don't make it all the way. So how is climate disruption and loss of habitat making things harder for them? What's the survival rate?
2: Some people think that, you know, less than 5% of the monarchs that start the journey in September actually make it through the winter and then reproduce successfully in the early spring, that it's less than 5%. Some people think it's a little higher than that, that it might be, you know, more like 10 or 15%. These new tags will help us figure that out once we get a nice, big, robust data set. But they face so many potential risks along the journey and really at every stage of their year-long multi-generational life cycle. Climate change is an obvious one because climate change creates problems for them at every stage of their yearly journey. They definitely, when they're migrating in the fall, they need access to nectar plants or they'll never make it. They need to fortify themselves along the way. And climate change is wreaking some havoc with where and when these plants are available in the fall and also in the spring when they're moving north and they need nectar plants again. In Mexico, climate change is creating all sorts of problems for them. They have a very narrow temperature range that they are comfortable with. And that means that for winter, that's why they migrate in the first place. And for winter, they need to find a place that's not too cold and not too hot. And it turns out that's a few Mexican mountaintops, typically around 10 or 11,000 feet high. And the problem is that as the climate gets warmer and moisture patterns change and drier, the monarch colonies on these mountains keep moving up. And essentially, they're going to run out of mountainside. It's going to get too warm. And they're already, I can see just from my own journeys, the trips I've taken down there over the last 10 years, we can see the monarchs moving up the mountain and they're running out of mountain. So that's a problem. There's also a problem that things are getting much drier all along their journey, including in Mexico. And that has caused all kinds of disease problems in Mexico. beetles, beetle infestations are a really big problem on their overwintering grounds. So this is a problem. And honestly, Steve, you know, climate change is only one of the big issues that they face. There are other critical problems too.
3: Yeah, I imagine we use a lot of chemicals that aren't good for insects.
2: Yep.
3: And I imagine that the habitat is not exactly expanding.
2: Yeah, that's definitely true. There's a lot of recent research about neonicotinoid pesticides that suggests they're a real problem for monarchs as well as other insects. But the biggest problem that affects them during the summertime is that monarchs co-evolved with milkweed plants. They will only lay eggs on milkweeds. And it turns out that in their main summer breeding grounds, which is the upper Midwest, it coincides with the Corn Belt, with the huge corn and soybean raising areas of the Midwest. And anybody can tell you who is familiar with farming in the Midwest, something has changed fundamentally with the way that corn and soybeans are raised over the last 25 years. And that is the rise of genetically engineered seeds that are resistant to herbicides, which means that you can use a lot more herbicide, Roundup, glyphosate is the most famous one, on your crops. And that has wiped out the most important refuges of milkweeds in the upper Midwest. There's still milkweed in the upper Midwest, but there's so much less than there used to be. And this is a big problem for monarchs.
3: Now, you visited the tropical or perhaps subtropical monarch butterfly colonies. Talk to me about this experience. What is it like?
2: There's really no phenomenon quite like it on Earth. You go to these very isolated locations in Michoacán and the state of Mexico, where there have been overwintering colonies most years, and you're already pretty high elevation, and then you start walking even higher in these park areas, and you're walking up the mountain, and you start to see more and more monarchs. And then after, you know, another half hour, 40 minutes, depending on where you are, you're hiking and hiking, you're getting tired. And then all of a sudden, you just see teeming hordes of monarch butterflies circling overhead and in the fir trees by the millions. It's just impossible to describe how many there are.
3: So, Dan, tell us about your interest in monarch butterflies. Where did the fascination begin?
2: Well, I think it was two different things. After I finished my last book, you know, I was very proud of that book, but it was about an emotionally difficult topic, children with cancer, and I wanted to do something different. And I was really just starting to realize that this concept of a human-dominated planet is even bigger than climate change itself. Climate change is just one manifestation of this bigger question of humans essentially taking control of the future of this planet. We're living an uncontrolled experiment, and we don't know how it will end. So I was really interested in that. And then right about that same time, I had read stories about monarchs, and a neighbor was raising monarchs, and I just started to learn more. And then we decided, hey, let's put some milkweeds on the front lawn. And we waited and waited, and then monarchs showed up, and it was amazing. It was such an enchanting, amazing thing. And so on a very human level, my wife and I really loved it. But it also got us thinking about what exactly are we doing here? Are we creating, is this a natural environment? Not really. We're creating an environment that's optimized for this species. And to me, that is a really interesting thing to think about because it's really the future that we will all face. And our footprint is all over this planet and there's no going back. And so as an environmental journalist, this is really the central question. And that is, what are we going to do with our power? So this is a Pottery Barn situation. We broke it and we own it, right? You break it, you buy it. And we own this planet. And so the question is, can we manage it in a way that meets human needs and also maximizes biodiversity? This is a, you know, a big question that our kids and our grandkids are going to face in all sorts of different ways. And as an environmental journalist, I want to encourage that conversation.
3: Pulitzer Prize winner Dan Fagan is a professor at New York University, where he directs the Science, Health, and Environmental Reporting Program. And he's working on a book about monarch butterflies that both he and his editor are waiting anxiously for. Dan Fagan, thanks so much for taking the time with us today.
2: It was a pleasure talking to you, Steve.

0: 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Coming up, where there are pollinators, there are flowers. And they're much more than just nice to look at or smell. 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
0: It's Living on Earth. I'm Paloma Beltran.
5: And I'm Steve Kerwood. In the Northern Hemisphere summer, flowers like black-eyed Susans, hibiscus, sunflowers, and coneflowers fill gardens and parks with color and fragrance. But flowers are more than their beauty. They're actually some of the oldest beings on Earth, and they played a large role in shaping the natural world as we know it. David George Haskell is an author and biologist, and his 2026 book is How Flowers Made Our World, The Story of Nature's Revolutionaries. David, welcome to Living on Earth.
6: Thank you, Steve. A pleasure to be here.
5: The title of your book refers to flowers as revolutionaries. Okay, what are you talking about? What's the revolution started by flowering plants? How exactly did they make our world, as you say?
6: Yes, the title sounds a little preposterous, but I really mean it. When flowers appeared on this planet, they swiftly transformed the nature of the planet and built most of the major habitats that we have with us today. Think about rainforests and prairies. They are built by flowering plants, and they catalyze the evolution of all sorts of major groups of animals, bees, butterflies, grazing mammals, and even the origin of our own species, Homo sapiens. And so they did make the ecological world as we know it. And yet, we often dismiss flowers as merely ornamental. They're pretty, but not powerful. They're beautiful, but not in charge. And in this book, I want to sort of reframe that and put flowers back at the center of the story of how our modern world came to be.
5: So having pollination, having sexual reproduction, means that plants can change, adapt, evolve. What is the genetic aspect of all of this? At one point in your book, you point out that flowers sometimes have more sets of genes than we do.
6: Yeah. So the beauty of flowers, the extra motherhood of flowers, these are things that we can see. Underneath the surface are innovations that we can't see without modern genetics. And this is one of the revolutions that's happened just in the last 10, 20 years. is that we now understand that flowering plants go through what I think of as genetic storms, where they massively increase the number of chromosomes. They double all the chromosomes or triple all the chromosomes inside their cells, which honestly is quite excessive. You don't need four or six copies of every chromosome to run a plant. But what those doublings do is that they mean that two of the chromosomes can do the work of running the plant, and the other two or four are free to explore. It's like a cross between a rave and a corporate brainstorming retreat. The usual rules of life, it's sort of loosened up a little bit. So those genes on those chromosomes can mutate and explore new ways of doing photosynthesis, new ways of growing petals, producing aromas, massively increasing genetic diversity, which is the raw material of evolution, of adaptation, of resilience. And then after this big party of exploration, natural selection kicks in and trims the genome back, keeping the good ideas, keeping the good innovations, and throwing out the rest. Now, other organisms go through this kind of doubling, but it's especially prevalent in flowering plants because they have quite flexible development, so they can tolerate a certain amount of genetic shenanigans as they're developing and growing in a way that, say, a mammalian cell could not. By repeatedly going through these genetic storms, flowering plants have given themselves these boosts of genetic diversity that have helped them, particularly in times of environmental calamity, like when a meteorite strikes the Earth. These storms have been particularly important.
5: So you spent a fair amount of your time talking about magnolias in this book. What's so instructive about the magnolia?
6: So I'd start with the magnolia plant, and part of the reason for that, indeed, they're beautiful. I just love their aroma. It's like diving into a different sort of mental space to smell the magnolia flower. But magnolias also are portals into deep time because their overall structure, a bowl of petals with both male and female sexual parts within it, welcoming all kinds of different pollinators, is very little change in nearly 100 million years. So they're biologically bisexual in the same flower, which is very efficient because then any little insect that arrives can both bring pollen and take pollen away. And to this day, 90% of flowers still keep with that old formula for success of having male and female in the same bloom.
5: So at one point in your book, you call out Henry David Thoreau, saying that his call for self-reliance is, well, it's rather problematic in the case of flowers. What do you mean?
6: Yeah, so, I mean, of course, he was a beautiful writer and had lots of great, insightful things to say. But his call to sort of go it alone, to go out into the cabin and live by the labor of his hands alone, A, was a lie because his sisters and his mother were cooking for him and doing his laundry and so forth. So it was a sort of a fiction that he was spinning there in his writing. And B, in terms of biology, it really doesn't work. There is no species that has been able to go it alone and succeed. And what flowering plants do is give us a time-tested example over 100 million years of success through cooperation, success through building new relationships, primarily with pollinators and fruit dispersers, but also below ground with fungi and microbes, extending those pre-existing partnerships. So the Thoreau way of thinking, this sort of notion that the self is the fundamental unit of innovation and of progress, I think, doesn't really hold up in biology. And flowers are an extraordinary example of that.
5: So these plants aren't always nice to the rest of the ecosphere. I mean, what about deception and trickery by plants that are seeking pollination and the substrate that they sometimes use?
6: Absolutely. So I've emphasized cooperation, and indeed most interactions between flowers and their pollinators are cooperative. They both, the pollinator gets some nectar and pollen to eat, and the plant gets pollinated. But there are delicious dark threads running through this. And as is true in all sorts of stories of evolution, conflict and cooperation are in creative tension with one another. And orchids are a great example of this. So many orchids pretend that they have food to provide nectar and pollen to feed the insects, but really they have none. The storefront says, we're full, but once the insect goes into the store, there's no reward there, so the insect is being duped. But it gets worse because some orchids are sexual deceivers. They look and smell just like female wasps. And so the male wasps embrace the orchid flower, thinking that they're going to mate with a female of their own species, but they're just wasting their time. Instead, they get a dab of orchid pollen on the back of their head and they fly on and to another flower. And then others like Jack and Jill in the pulpit, a common plant in much of the eastern United States, actually kills its pollinator. There are male flowers that will flies fly into it and pick up pollen, but when they enter a female flower, there's no exit hole and the little flies die inside the plant. So this, for me, is a suggestion that we should put the brakes on allegorizing nature too much. Nature is not a moral guide, or if we want it to be, we're going to be finding a sort of Baskin-Robbins of different flavors to choose from.
5: So we as humans, you say, owe our very existence to the evolution of one family of flowering plants. Tell me, what is so powerful about grasses?
6: Yes, I mean, many of us don't even think of grasses as flowers, but if you've got allergies, you know very well that grasses do indeed produce flowers. And grasses are a fairly late arrival on the scene. They evolved after many other groups of flowering plants. And what they did was create new habitats like savannas and prairies and the steppes, very productive habitats. They did so mostly by encouraging fire and later grazing animals. And our ancestors, say 10 million years ago, were happy primates living up in the trees of tropical forests. And then, I don't know why some of them had this idea of leaving that quite pleasant life, but they moved out of the forests into grasslands to become bipedal primates, walking on two legs, either eating grasses or eating animals like wildebeest that were eating the grasses. So without grasslands, our ancestors would still be up in the trees, as most other of our primate cousins are. So both millions of years ago in the evolution of our pre-human ancestors, grasslands were critically important. And in fact, the main catalytic stimulus for the evolution of our species. And then in the present day, wheat, maize, and rice form two-thirds of the calories we eat. So even today, we are grass apes, and we should be putting grasses on the altars of our places of worship to thank our original ecological creators. And I'd encourage listeners actually to use the zoom on your cell phone camera to look at some of the native grasses that we have here in North America and around the world. And that when you look close, the flowers are incredibly beautiful, particularly when they set seed. They're like these architectures made out of silvery strands and all kinds of different shades of brown. It's just absolutely gorgeous.
5: By the way, speaking of grasses, I was somewhat startled by your section about seagrasses and your assertion that they're so extremely important and really not understood. So why are they so important?
6: So seagrass is a kind of flowering plant that blooms underwater, extraordinary creatures, right? And they have special pollen grains that are designed to catch the ocean currents and spin back down into the seagrass meadow. Seagrasses grow wherever there is mud or sand extending out into the shallows of the ocean, so they ring many continents. They form the nurseries for many fish and shellfish and invertebrates, so they're really important for biodiversity. They're also incredible storehouses for carbon. A seagrass meadow can store per acre, per year, more carbon than the richest forest on Earth, sometimes 30 to 50 times more carbon. So they're great climate champions, they're biodiversity champions, but you know, they don't look particularly impressive, right? They don't look as impressive as a, you know, an old growth forest or a rainforest, and yet they're a vital part of the ecosystem. In the 20th century, they declined by up to 7% per year globally. And the good thing is now there are some incredibly successful restoration projects that are bringing back these seagrass meadows back to some of their former glory, and also weaving awareness of even the existence of seagrass back into human consciousness. And also it's a reminder that the revolutionary power of flowers wasn't just limited to the terrestrial world. They also revolutionized the oceans. Green sea turtles, for example, feed mostly on seagrass meadows. So without seagrass, there'd be no charismatic marine reptiles swimming around, let alone all of the fish and other creatures that depend on them.
5: Much of the operation of flowers is done with aroma, with fragrance. What do you suppose that says about us as a species and how important smell is, even for humans, let alone the animals that can smell flowers as part of their quest for pollination?
6: Well, I think smell is one of the most important senses in humans. And the sense of smell goes directly to the parts of our brain associated with memory and emotion. So smell is this way of connecting in a deeply emotional way to the living world, which I think is why we like floral aftershave perfumes, floral-scented candles, is that it's a way of becoming chimeric beings. I expressed my individuality myself, paradoxically, by hybridizing my aroma with that of a flower, which to me is a beautiful enactment of what flowers do for the rest of the ecosystem, which is draw unlikely species together into partnership. So in my book, I repeatedly emphasize the aromas of flowers because it's a delight that we can find in just in the middle of the city, smelling flowers that are growing in parks or in department stores through floral perfumes, and reconnecting with aroma brings us back to our senses and brings us back to the present moment, because it's an experience of the moment that you hold on to in memory, but you can't carry with you, say, the way you take a photograph with your cell phone. So ephemerality is especially precious to me.
5: You invited us to play with flowers at the end of your book. What's one way to play with them?
6: So at the end of the book, I really wanted to encourage people to get hands-on and senses-on with flowers. It's wonderful to read about flowers, and I hope people find some interesting florid tales in the book. But the book ends deliberately with flowers' power to draw us out of ourselves into relationships. So making floral perfume in your own kitchen. The simplest is just to sit with a flower and use your imagination.

0: review. Maybe you would read a section from your book about that.
1: Yeah, so I can read from page 255. This is the afterword on floral beauty and joy. When we take pleasure in a flower, we reclaim our inheritance as animals in a world made by flowers. Sensual indulgence and enjoyment of floral beauty are not frivolities. Flowers give us embodied experiences of the creativity and vitality that drive the grand narrative of life on Earth. Floral delight is deep, earthy beauty.
0: Before we go, David, you can tell me, what's your favorite flower?
1: My favorite flower are the tiny little weeds that grow up in the cracks in my driveway. I've got a very old cracked driveway in Atlanta, and there are a dozen different species of weed that grow from all around the world. And I admire and love those plants so much for their resilience and for the way that they launch beauty out of these unexpected places. And to me, that's embodied hope. Given half a chance, the floral world can remake the world and we can cooperate with them. And so in the springtime, I literally lie down in my driveway with a little hand lens and look at these tiny little blooms that we often dismiss as mere weeds. But in fact, these are our kin and they're our creators. And they lift my spirits and I look forward to their emergence in the cracks in the driveway every single year.
0: David George Haskell is a writer, biologist, an adjunct professor at Emory University in Atlanta. His book is called How Flowers Made Our World, The Story of Nature's Revolutionaries. Thank you so much for taking the time with us today.
1: Thank you, Stephen. I wish you and all the listeners many good floral encounters this year.

0: Flowers made our world, and we are remaking it and them in the age of the Anthropocene. Here's Catherine Pierce, former poet laureate of Mississippi, with a poem titled Anthropocene Pastoral.
1: In the beginning, the ending was beautiful. Early spring everywhere, the trees furred pink and white, lawns the sharp green that meant new. The sky so blue it looked manufactured. Robins. We'd heard the cherry blossoms wouldn't blossom this year, but what was one epic blooming when even the desert was an explosion of verbena? When bobcats slinked through primroses? When coyotes slept deep in orange poppies? One New Year's Day, we woke to daffodils, wisteria, onion grass wafting through the open windows. Near the end, we were eyeletted. We were cottoned. We were sundressed and barefoot. At least it's starting gentle, we said. An absurd comfort, we knew, a placebo. But we were built like that. Built to say, at least. Built to reach for the heat of skin on skin, even when we were already hot. Built to love the purpling desert in the twilight. Built to marvel over the pink bursting dogwoods. To hold tight to every pleasure, even as we rocked together toward the graying. Even as we held each other, warmth to warmth, and said, sorry, I'm sorry, I'm so sorry, while petals sifted softly to the ground all around us.
0: That's Catherine Pierce, former poet laureate of Mississippi, reading her poem Anthropocene Pastoral from her 2020 collection, Danger Days.

0: Living on Earth is produced by the World Media Foundation. Our crew includes Naomi Ehrenberg, Mia DiLorenzo, Jenny Doring, Abby Edgecombe, Swayam Gadneja, Mark Kausch, Mark Seth Lender, Don Lyman, Ashanti McLean, Young Nguyen, Ainsley O'Neill, Sophia Pandelidis, Jake Rigo, Andrew Skerritt, Bella Smith, and Elle Wilson.
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Hi, my name is Greer McVeigh, and I am from the East Bay, Berkeley originally, and I grew up in an environment where we were all just very politically motivated, active. I had parents who were part of the movement, and being part of KALW reminds me of the need to have a voice, to be actively engaged, and to be a part of the solution. I think supporting KALW and public radio is so important to how we're going to get through the times that we're in, but it's going to take all of us

0: Maggie Haberman is a White House correspondent at the New York Times, a Pulitzer Prize winner, and the co-author, alongside Jonathan Swan, of Regime Change. I would say the single best book on the first 14 months of Donald Trump's second term. She joins me now. Maggie Haberman, welcome back to the show.
1: Ezra, thank you for having me.
0: So I want to talk about the experience I had reading the book, which is remembering how much energy and ferocity there was in the first six to 8 months of the Trump administration.
1: Right.
0: And then knowing how many of the things that you all were tracking here, from the tariffs to Doge to parts of society bending the knee to Trump to the Iran war, by now feel like they have deeply run out of some kind of steam, or they've ended up trapping the Trump administration in its own decisions. This book is really about Trump's year one, mostly. What does year two feel like to you?
1: First of all, thank you for having me, and I wish Jonathan were here, but his wife is having a baby soon, so, and I have permission to say that. So there's a reason that the first section of the book is called Whirlwind, and I was thinking as you were talking about the running out of steam piece, I would put it a little differently. I think it's not black and white. And Elon Musk is obviously not working for the government anymore. I do think it's remarkable how much of Doge his memory hold. He came in, he was supposed to change the way government was going to work. In reality, Doge didn't do anything close to what it was supposed to do. But it did do things like show how Trump was going to govern by fiat in large measure. Elon Musk shut down USAID, just shut down an entire congressionally created agency. One of Trump's first unilateral actions was firing a bunch of inspectors general. Did not notify Congress, which he's supposed to do, about why, and he was supposed to give Congress a 30-day notice. None of that happened. Stephen Miller, in particular, rolled out with a bunch of executive actions that I would say some of them didn't run out of steam. The ones focused on DEI in particular, the one about trans women in sports in particular, and certainly a lot of their activities at the border have not. If you were a Trump supporter and you voted for him for those reasons, which were things he did talk about on the campaign trail, just those three, you'd be happy. They didn't vote for most of his base, another potential forever war in the Middle East. So that is, I think, not just running out of steam, that is injecting fresh chaos. He has now just launched a fresh trade war. And so there's the combination of new tariffs plus escalation back to engaged combat with Iran. Could be really interesting for the economy. And so I don't know that I think it's that it's run out of steam, but things tend to end one way with Trump. And it's usually in some form of the lack of strategy being apparent. And I would say that's what you're seeing right now. So I don't know that it's running out of steam. It's running into Trump reality.
0: I think often something that the conservative analyst Yuval Levin said to me early in the term, he said that administrations have a rhythm. At first, they are the master of events. Everybody's responding to them.
1: It's true.
0: And then they are responding to events. And in Trump's case, he's often, even now, responding to events he created.
1: Correct, which is what I was thinking when you were saying that.
0: There's been a lot of reporting, for instance, on Iran right now. Mm-hmm. That Trump, he's in the mood for revenge. And I thought it was such a strange word that was being chosen. Like, he attacked Iran, decapitated the leadership, threatened to end the civilization. Iran has not completely capitulated to him. So he's like, he needs revenge. Like, is revenge the right word there? I'm sure he feels it is.
1: I saw that reporting and I actually wondered whether it was just about what you're describing, which is some kind of retribution for a military intervention that he began, or whether it was part of this ongoing anger at Iran that really is quite real with him about the threats against his life.
0: Do you want to talk through that? Because I think that's an important thread of the book.
1: Sure. It's very much an important thread of the book. I know. I mean, Jonathan and my reporting really did show us how radicalizing those 4 years out of power were, not just for the investigations that he was facing and that a lot of his advisors got swept up in, but what also happened in 2024, right after he was convicted in a state court on falsifying documents in connection with a hush money payment to a porn star who said he had an affair with her, was a Pakistani man who was indicted in connection with a murder for hire plot that was supposed to be allegedly engaged in by Iran. This was a proxy.
0: The allegation is Iran had a proxy who was trying to hire a murderer to kill Donald Trump.
1: Correct. And was indicted, by the way, you know, under the Biden Justice Department, was indicted. But the assassination attempt in Butler happens right after that. where he was shot. And it was a galvanizing moment for the campaign. It was a galvanizing moment for him. All of that in his mind becomes one big blur. And around that time is when, and I don't remember if it was right before or right after, but Iran had successfully hacked the campaign manager's emails, Susie Wiles. According to officials, was behind it. And they start releasing them. And that was hugely embarrassing to the entire campaign. It also added to this sense of siege that they all have. They all went back into the White House this way for different reasons in some cases. But for that core group and for Trump himself, Iran and this feeling of being under threat is constant. You heard it when he spoke to John Carl after the Ayatollah was killed at the beginning of this war. And Trump said something to John Carl that I don't think I've heard him say since as a repeat, but it was, I'm paraphrasing, but it was, I got them once, they tried to get me twice. Whatever he's referring to, I don't exactly know in terms of the twice, but it tells you what his mindset is.
0: One story that we've heard a lot is that Netanyahu talked Donald Trump into this war. There's another story that Trump himself had distinctive views on Iran, mm-hmm. has for some time, has mm-hmm. always said they cannot have a nuclear weapon, mm-hmm. tore up the Obama nuclear deal mm-hmm. over the objections of his own advisors, has always had a very hard line on Iran. Going back years, I mean, you can find old interviews mm-hmm. way before the presidency where he talks about mm-hmm. Iran humiliating us.
2: When you get the respect of the other countries, then the other countries tend to do a little bit as you do. And you can create the right attitudes. The Iranian situation is a case in point. That they hold our hostages is just absolutely and totally ridiculous. That this country sits back and allows a country such as Iran to hold our hostages, to my way of thinking, is a horror. And I don't think they'd do it with other countries. I honestly don't think they'd do it with other countries.
3: Obviously, you're advocating that we should have gone in there with troops, et cetera, and brought our boys out.
2: I absolutely feel that, yes.
0: I mean, you write about this, but a lot of Trump's politics seem very rooted in the 80s and things that happened to America in the 70s and the 80s. But what at this point is your view of why Donald Trump decides to actually do a regime change-oriented war in Iran?
1: The final piece of reporting that we did in regime change was about the lead up to the Iran war. And it was not, there were things that happened that I'm sure will be either unearthed or could fill out a fuller picture. But we were really just focused on a few discrete meetings and conversations. And these were Situation Room meetings, one of which included a foreign leader coming to the Situation Room to have a very sensitive intelligence conversation with the U.S. president. And so Netanyahu comes on February 11th and paints this pretty compelling, to Trump's ears, story about why now is ripe for a regime change. And Trump is always very receptive to, you could be the person to do X, Y, Z. And so Trump says some version of sounds good to me. His own CIA director, his own Secretary of State the next day, they have run these scenarios. They say some of what Netanyahu is proposing and what the Israelis would call their decapitation scenario of take out certain leadership. And then some of it could be done. They could degrade the ballistics missile program in Iran, for instance, but that the regime change scenarios that Netanyahu had presented, including a video of like who could take over, and most of the Americans found it to be silly. John Ratcliffe, the CIA director, called it farcical. Marco Rubio was much more explicit, said, in other words, it's and Trump said regime change will be their problem. It wasn't quite clear whether he meant Iran or Israel, but he still thought it was worth a try to accomplish the other objectives. So that, yes, was definitely Netanyahu making a case. But number one, Netanyahu, in our reporting in 2024, has this meeting with Trump to essentially go kiss the ring and make nice after a break in their relationship. Trump says to him privately, I'm going to be much more aggressive on Iran this time. This is right after Butler. Remember that, as you said, Trump was doing things against the objections of his own advisors on the nuclear deal, certainly the Obama nuclear deal. Taking out General Soleimani at the beginning of 2020 was also against what some of his advisors wanted. It is part of what has made him such a target for Iran. But he is more hawkish on Iran than he is about other parts of the Middle East to a degree that has always surprised some of his own aides. And that his current aides have really misread, I would say. You know, they will continue to insist that he doesn't like Netanyahu, he doesn't like this, he doesn't like that. And he definitely says different things to different people, depending on who he's talking to, but it's always been pretty clear that he has a firmer view here. And Trump believed Iran was a paper tiger after the 12-day war of last year because their response was pretty tepid to the strikes that the U.S. engaged in. It was sort of some choreographed strikes toward allies. Okay, U.S. allies. Trump believed that was going to be the extent of it. It was just a massive miscalculation on his part and a lack of understanding what was happening. And he was also fresh off of this Venezuela effort to capture Maduro earlier this year. That also made him believe we can do these things. I'm not saying that's a rational belief. I am saying that was his belief. And he believes things will work out for him always.
0: It gets to something that I think comes through in the book, and I think about a lot from our coverage from the first year, even just on this show. There's really, in my view, no Trumpism. There's only Trump.
1: Correct.
0: Which is to say that the amount of energy that gets wasted chasing down purported doctrines, the Mar-a-Lago Accords that were getting floated at one point to do a massive, you know, currency rebalancing all across the world, the Don Road Doctrine, right? We'd be focusing on the Western Hemisphere. We wouldn't be entangled in all this war and conflict in the Middle East. Trump just weaves in and out of theories. I mean, there are things he holds to, right? He is hawkish on immigration, has been for a very long time. That is sustained. He has his views on trade. But even trade, the objectives have flitted back and forth on that. And everybody who says, I know what MAGA is, I know what Trumpism is, if it is anything, as you know, J.D. Vance would put it, it's no new wars. They end up wrong because Trump is right. I think it's possibly you he said it to.
1: Like, Michael Shearer at The Atlantic, he said it to.
0: He's the one who decides what it is.
1: MAGA is whatever I say it is what he said. Now, I think that's true now. I guess that I have a slightly different take on it, though I generally agree with you that trying to pin him to some ideology is just an absolute fool's errand and has always been a fool's errand. He does have these id-like impulses that he is very interested in, but it doesn't mean they can't be sublimated if the occasion calls for it. I think MAGA is a movement. I do. I don't think MAGA is the entire Republican Party. I think MAGA is a movement within the Republican Party, and the coalition that exists around Trump in that framework has always been very uncomfortable and strange because he will say different things to different parts of it. And I think that they would only be willing to ignore the parts that don't match their own view for him. I cannot think of another figure who can unite these different facets of this movement. But I do think that this movement is having fissures, not just because of Iran and Israel. It started with Epstein. Right after the 12-day war is when the Epstein crisis, and I'm calling it a crisis, what it actually is a multi-administration failure to deal with a pedophile who people of both parties found entertaining or useful or whatever. But it was the MAGA movement leaders who had been talking about a need for transparency over many years leading up to Trump's election in 2024. And they then get caught up in that because Trump wants nothing to do with this. He doesn't want anything released. So it becomes a crisis because there is growing anger by Trump's own base about what's happening. There's growing anger by victims about why have these files not been released? Why is nothing being looked at? So you end up in this remarkable series, and we've read about these in the book, these Situation Room meetings, same place where Trump decided to take the country to war in Iran, was what they were using for crisis comms on how do we get ourselves out of this mess. But if you want to track a moment that Trump started losing his own base, it was then.
0: But did he lose his base? I mean, I've had people on the right on to talk about Trumpism cracking up and him losing his base. And then, you know, you look at the polls and the base is almost entirely with him. He's able to intervene in any primary he wants. He has not actually seemed to lose influence in this way. Tucker Carlson kind of breaking with him, at least on some issues. These things really happened. And yet his influence with Republicans seems pretty undimmed. The people who challenged him, like Massey, like Marjorie Taylor Greene.
1: They lost. No
0: question.
1: They
0: lost. They're gone.
1: They're gone. But there is no, I think two things can exist at once, though. A, there was polling last year showing that even with his own base, mostly private polling, his numbers were ticking down. Now, there is no question that people who have opposed him because the Republican base is so Trump dependent will find themselves out of a job. That is absolutely true. At the same time, I never thought that I would see enough Republicans cross over and vote for the Epstein Transparency Act when Donald Trump was openly telling them, don't do this. It's the only time I can think of, Ezra, where he would say, believe me, not what you're hearing over there. And there were people who didn't, including in his own base. Now, what their voter preference ends up being in the midterms or in a primary, it doesn't necessarily correlate to that. And I realize it sounds like I'm saying two things that are contradictory. I think these are two facts that exist at the same time.
0: A very real thread of the book is this, what does Trump know anymore? And when or how does he know it? I mean, you have this, right. I wasn't really familiar with Natalie Harp before I read the book, but this person who kind of follows him around, gives him printouts of adoring fan mail and positive news stories from right-wing media. Right. But, you know, he's on Truth Social. Mm-hmm. He's not really on other platforms. Mm-hmm. He clearly has some contact, you know, with people like Carlson and, mm-hmm. and others. And, you know, so he gets some information. But how would you describe the difference in Trump's second term from his first in terms of what he knows of the world outside the White House?
1: You know, I can't stress enough how radically different Trump 2.0 is from term one. So this government is run basically by a half dozen people who are in the room with him. And if you are a senior official in this government somewhere else, major decisions can get made. And if you're not in the room, like, you will literally have no idea. The interagency process, in particular at the National Security Council, just really doesn't exist the way it used to. And that was often how other agencies would be brought in. That's just not happening now. The comms process is not quite what it was. Now it's just sort of pure trolling. And he gets his information, as you said, from Truth Social. It used to be that he would get on what was known as Twitter, and he, when he was president last time, and he would look at the replies and he would look at the trending topics. He would talk to more people. He does watch other cable channels besides Fox. We learned recently that he watches MS Now a lot on the weekends. Jonathan and I learned that after he appeared to have watched one of our appearances talking about the book. So it's a little more variegated than it seems, but most of the information is coming from Natalie Harp, who's known as the human printer, from people who know that he wants a constant supply of positive reinforcement. And his aides are afraid of giving him bad news. And I just want to make one other point. Fox is so much less critical of him this term than they were last term, even on the news shows. It is all pretty positive, and especially about the war.
4: We stop the fighting in the ceasefire on the 20-yard line. We take it into the end zone.
5: Once you start this, there needs to be a finish. And the only finish is complete surrender by the Iranians. I hate to say it, but complete annihilation.
6: The reason this president will go down in history for 1,000 years, the reason the prime minister of Israel will go down in history for 1,000 years, is because they saw the danger and they stood up to the danger and they're fighting the danger.
1: They are like the last in anything that would be considered the MAGA, a media ecosystem that is really championing this war.
0: So how much do you think the decisions being made reflect an altered informational environment for him?
1: Well, it's a great question that I don't think that we have the full answer to. I mean, one question that keeps coming up is, does he understand how depleted the U.S. munitions are from this war? Now, that's not an unknowable thing for his own Pentagon leaders, but I don't know how much they're telling him. We have a scene in the book where his economic advisors, particularly Howard Lutnick, Commerce Secretary, are talking about economic numbers. And Trump, this is ahead of the trade war, Liberation Day last year. And Trump says, those numbers are Natalie, get me the real numbers. And so she's Googling to find these numbers. There was pushback in this meeting, but his willingness to operate on his own gut and on what he thinks is reality, I would say, is much sharper this term.
0: More from my conversation with Maggie Haberman after the break.

0: This is the Ezra Klein Show. My guest today is Maggie Haberman. She's a White House correspondent for the New York Times, and her new book, co-authored with Jonathan Swan, is Regime Change, Inside the Imperial Presidency of Donald Trump. I always wonder with him, and particularly around reporting like this, what picture he has of the way things are going. Because, you know, from where I sit, his trade war has been a disaster. It is wildly unpopular. It has been shredded by the Supreme Court. It has made people very angry at him. And it has accomplished nothing. We're not seeing a huge resurgence in manufacturing jobs. China's not weaker now. I think the broad and correct view is China's in a much stronger position today than when Trump stepped back into the White House. So sort of everything they promised on the trade war has not happened, mm-hmm. and the politics of it have been bad. Doge completely collapsed after a couple months. It did terrible damage. Mm-hmm. It did terrible damage. USAID is gutted and gone. Mm-hmm. People have died. Mm-hmm. But it did not then cohere into what many, I think, people thought you might get, which is like a Doge 2.0 where, you know, Russ Vought and others like actually create something institutionalized. He's not popular. The Iran war, I think, is not going well. They have no legislative agenda that I can tell.
1: No.
0: They don't have a affordability agenda that makes any sense. But if you're him and you got somebody following you around all day telling you you're wonderful,
1: right.
0: You think the media that is mad at you just has Trump derangement syndrome. You're getting presented with peace awards by the head of FIFA. Different CEOs are coming in and mm-hmm. constantly kissing your ass mm-hmm. and telling you how great you are. Mm-hmm. Maybe you don't buy any of it. You have defied the polls many times.
1: Well, you just hit on what it is. We've left out one piece that we haven't discussed at all that I think we will all be talking about after the midterms a lot, which is the incredible, massive self-dealing. You are richer. If you are Donald Trump and you've spent your whole life talking about wealth and measuring success through wealth, and you are now wealthier liquid-wise assets than you have ever been from an industry that you regulate, from a company that was created during your campaign that your sons are running with the sons of your special envoy. It's a sentence that it's really would have been unimaginable not that long ago. And you're doing it, and Republicans in Congress say nothing, and the Senate say almost nothing. And voters have only started to care about some of it in polling I'm seeing. And I honestly think the main reason is less the money made, although I do think that that is a factor. It's that they can see visual signs with all of the monuments and all of the literally blasting through longstanding buildings or structures like the East Wing, planning to build an arch, putting down drapes so people can't see your construction projects and so forth. Symbols are a lot easier for voters to understand, and voters tend to think all politicians are corrupt, but this is different than anything we have ever seen in the U.S. system. But if you're him, you have been this kind of walking moral hazard. Your company almost sank in 1991. People don't understand how close to ruin he was when his casinos were over-leveraged. It was across his properties. It wasn't just there. You come back through a variety of reasons, but partly because the banks decided it was worth staying with you and your father helped you. You become a reality TV star. You win the presidency after never having run for city council before. You are indicted 4 times. Your opponents keep doing things that are pretty self-harmful. Joe Biden has a pretty non-spectacular last 2 years at minimum of his term. You are shot at, you survive. You have take on this mystical quality with your, not just your followers, but with your advisors who refer to him, or then anyway, would refer to him as the chosen one. Only semi-joking in some cases. And you believe everything works out for you, which is literally what he said to Tucker Carlson. You know why the Iran war is going to work out? Things are going to work out because they always do. And so you believe that your reality is better than what experts have been telling you. He thinks the economy is boring. He literally will tell advisors he finds this boring to talk about. He wants to talk about immigrants, you know, committing rapes or murdering people or committing crimes. And he's going to do what he wants to do. And he is, look, he obviously doesn't want to be impeached again. But when you have to say again, unimpeached, it stops mattering as much, sort of, I think, to some extent in his head.
0: It's also not even the first again.
1: Well, that's exactly correct. It would be again three. And so again, well, again two, I guess. He's already told people that he's going to pardon everyone who's come within a certain radius of the Oval Office. And he has an immunity ruling from the Supreme Court that it's still not entirely clear what would qualify as a presidential act where he has no criminal exposure, but I suspect it would be most of them if it was pressed. So if you were him, this moment could be very bad for other Republicans, but he's not that worried for himself.
0: Let me ask you about the corruption dimension of this. So when you talk to Republicans off the record, often they will admit they know that we are dealing with a level of corruption that is majestic in its grandeur, that is like nothing we've really seen before.
1: It's not even a debatable point when you talk to them off the record.
0: Not a debatable point. One thing I hear people say all the time, in the media, elsewhere, just voters, Democrats, is any one of these stories would have consumed Washington at another time, would have sunk another presidency. You think of Travelgate and pig futures in the Clinton administration. You think of the Trump cabinet member who had to resign, I think it was Andy Price.
1: Tom Price.
0: For, what was it, taking charter jets?
1: He was using jets. It's in the, we have referenced that in the book, actually.
0: Why is it that stories that would have consumed Washington, even would have been a problem for, you know, members of the Trump administration another time, seem to slide off of him? There's great reporting being done at the New York Times, at the New Yorker, at other places. You know, we know a lot.
1: Right.
0: We have numbers now that we didn't used to have. But why has he been able to flood the zone on corruption and then escape the consequences it would have attached to another administration?
1: Well, there, I would break that down a little bit. So what you're describing in terms of consequences from what you just ticked through was primarily the consequences of a news cycle, the consequences of public information. And number one, I think that at this point, if you are a journalist and you get into journalism in the expectation that what you write is going to force an outcome and that that is your end, you're going to be disappointed very, very often, because it is a totally different media landscape, because this choose-your-own-adventure partisanship really actually allows people to just hear what they want to hear, number one. Number two, we don't have subpoena powers, right? We can only write up to what we know. In the past, investigations would have been done by the inspectors general. He's fired inspectors general at the start of his term. They would have been done by Congress on a bipartisan level. Everything is tribal now. Like, beyond anything we have seen in the past, it was pretty bad before in terms of partisanship. The House GOP acts like an arm of the Trump administration. The Republican House members and some senators, they still look at him as a celebrity. Yes, there is obviously a fear factor. He has shown he is willing to destroy their careers and really humiliate them. But the way that they, grown men, you know, he'll take chocolate bars out of the, what they call the chum closet that has the presidential merch or whatever, and he'll like throw them. It's like Hershey bars. And these are House members who are like, ooh, me. They love, you know, they love being on Air Force One with him. And
0: a House member gushing that he knew his first name.
1: Yes, correct. It's, this celebrity is talking to me, not this president, this celebrity. I watched The Apprentice. I knew Donald Trump. So that's one reason why. The other is he has been investigated since almost the second he stepped, actually, literally the second he stepped into office in 2017. So I think there is a flattening effect with the public in terms of their expectation. At a certain point, it all becomes one, Trump would smear it that way, witch hunt. Explaining to people that there is new information is, I think, a challenge for journalists across the board. All of that augurs in his favor. There is not one single reason why. And I don't think there will ever be another politician who will have this same experience as he does, but we'll see.
0: Do you think that changes if Democrats get subpoena power?
1: No, I don't. Because I think that if you are Donald Trump and you can pardon everyone around you and you can instruct your entire government not to respond to subpoenas with anything timely and only do it once the final stop in a court challenge makes you, Trump's whole thing is waiting people out. And we have seen this over and over and over again. So there are a number of members of his government, and I talked about how radicalized they all are, who do believe that they are going to be not just subpoenaed, but prosecuted. And I'm not just talking about when the House flips. I'm talking about under a Democratic presidency. They genuinely believe, and I'm not endorsing this view, I'm just saying this is their perspective, we are going to be indicted by an illegitimate junta of the Democrats at some point. They are going to come after us when we are out of power. So we are going to do everything we can. That is entirely the mindset. They have the same hunted mentality that he does. I just think that people who think that the House is going to flip and this is going to look like it did in 2019, I'm struggling to see that. I could be wrong, but what happens when they issue contempt of Congress subpoenas and they send them to Attorney General Todd Blanche? Does he rush to start an investigation? Like, I just don't know what this looks like. A Democratic strategist said to me in 2016, right after Trump won, that the entire country was about to finally understand how much of our system is norms and not laws. Mm-hmm. And fundamentally, I still come back to that every time. If you have somebody who is willing to violate every norm, every norm. I don't think I can think of one that I'm sure there's something, but it's hard to go down the list and find something that is still firmly in place. We have a president who cheered when Robert Mueller died. He cheered when Rob Reiner was killed by his own son, according to prosecutors. He is making a ton of money, and they're very blasé about it. You know, they will say, there's no corruption here, as they continue doing what they're doing. They're about to start trying to monetize his Truth Social posts for advance notice. It's a recipe.
0: Wait, can you talk through that for a minute? Because the Truth Social...
1: Oh, yeah.
0: I know.
1: It's like, it's hard to describe because I remember
0: they're trying to monetize rapid trading.
1: Correct.
0: On True Social. But can you explain how?
1: Yes. What they're trying to do is sell for very, very high dollar amounts. I think it's like $100,000. Advance notification of Trump's truth posts because they can move markets and do move markets. It seems, even if it's not violating a law for Trump, because presidents are actually not held to the same ethical standards and laws and regulations as their staff. I mean, how does this not become something else?
0: Well, it goes to something, I think, in what you were just talking about, which is, I think the deep answer to the question we were just discussing is Republicans.
1: It's the fundamental answer.
0: On some level, right? Like,
1: totally.
0: In other administrations, even your co-partisans on something like this would say no. Now, arguably, Republicans did that a bit on the IRS slush fund.
1: It was, that was so brazen that it was a little hard not to have problems with it. And I don't even remember if, had the judge already raised questions about that? Once they did that give them cover? I don't even remember. But yes, I mean, this was you're taking taxpayer money and doing this. It's the taxpayer money.
0: A lot of how... not just accountability, but investigation worked in Washington, was it either the other side was in power, so they were able to structure investigation,
1: correct,
0: and that the agencies were run more professionally, the Department of Justice run more independently, and so they responded to investigation and responded to subpoenas. And that creates a structure of and a sequencing of information coming out and possible consequences and people being hauled before Congress, and each one is a new news story.
1: Correct.
0: And that's how you get the connection of like a congressional operation and like media coverage that people understand is a scandal.
1: Yes, well, that is true. I mean,
0: that's how it works. Yeah. And Republicans just are not going to do that.
1: No, they're not. You know, the closest that they have come would have been, and I'm really stretching the word closest here, so just roll with me for a second before you say this is absolutely not at all parallel, because I'm not saying it is, but the closest would have been some of what they were doing around Epstein, but of course that took a detour into the Clintons and all kinds of other stuff. And by that, I just mean James Comer's committee initially, which was filing a subpoena to Pam Bondi that the administration was not happy with, and then they slow rolled that. But no, there's no analog. I mean, if you look back at the last real effort that attempted to be moderately bipartisan, it would have been the J6 committee and the select committee that was investigating what happened in the lead up to the January 6th riot at the Capitol and Trump's efforts to overturn the election. But even that devolved into partisan politics. And so there you have it.
0: More from my conversation with Maggie Haberman after the break.

0: 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I'm Stephen Hill, a program called Downtempo Nights 2 on the next Hearts of Space.
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0: This is the Ezra Klein Show. My guest today is Maggie Haberman. She's a White House correspondent from the New York Times, and her new book, co-authored with Jonathan Swan, is Regime Change, Inside the Imperial Presidency of Donald Trump. Has there been a shift in who holds power in the court in the last year?
1: Yes, but it can change quite rapidly. Marco Rubio had a lot of capital with Trump for a long time. I think still does, but he is really not that involved in the Iran issue. He is
0: because Trump doesn't want him or because he doesn't want to be near it?
1: I think it's more the latter, honestly. I think that Trump would welcome his involvement more. And he may get more involved now, but you know, he's been talking about it a little bit more. But I think that Rubio, if you strapped him to a polygraph, this is not where he wants things to be. Susie Wiles is still hugely influential. Stephen Miller, despite these stories about how he was getting his wings clipped and whatever after Renee Good and Alex Priddy were killed in Minnesota, that was vastly overstated. The showy displays of, you know, rappelling into a building in Chicago from a Blackhawk, which I still can't really believe happened last year, but they have stopped the great displays of force. They are still using force, but it's not, you know, these ICE drives the same way. It's the traffic stops. That's what the latest shootings were about. Stephen Miller has taken down his arrest number for undocumented immigrants from last year. It was 3,000 a day last year. Now it's 2,000 a day. And he's back to pushing people. And he's very, very aggressive on these calls. So Miller still has power because Miller can also tell Trump, I can get you what you want very quickly, which is also, again, why they don't go to Congress. They want to act unilaterally. Trump wants to act unilaterally, and he just wants to do what he wants. Hegseth is still actually pretty powerful with Trump. Radcliffe is on certain issues, but the person who is most powerful is Trump, period.
0: Hegseth is powerful with Trump. Trump listens to him?
1: He listens to him on certain issues. Hegseth has figured out how to have conversations. Look, Hegseth, if there was anyone who was in favor of Iran, it was Hegseth. But I don't think he fully envisioned it going this way either. Hegseth often shows up for these briefings with Trump, with Dan Kane. He has figured out how to handle these discussions so that he is turning to somebody who actually has better tactical understanding. But Trump does listen to him.
0: Dan Kane, the former general who...
1: The former general who is now the chairman of the Joint Chiefs of Staff, but whose style is very different than Trump's last choice for chairman of the Joint Chiefs of Staff, which was Mark Milley, who would get into these sort of grab Trump by the lapels arguments. He did see his job as telling Trump which way to go. Kane has told people he doesn't see that as his job. Hegseth is a diehard Trumper, not MAGA, Trumper. And so that buys you a lot of cachet internally.
0: Yeah, so that was my question with him. Is he somebody who Trump enjoys as a yes man or who Trump listens to for strategic advice?
1: More the former than the latter, but the strategic advice is also channeled through these joint conversations with Hegseth. But he does listen to him and he likes him. And, you know, he's good on TV, he's tough, he doesn't take crap, et cetera, et cetera. And he is a devotee.
0: What have the people in the inner circle learned about how to brief Trump?
1: It's a good question.
0: It sits around the edge of a lot of the stories in your book of people bringing in poster boards, right?
1: Well, that's Bill Pulte. That's one person, but yes, I understand.
0: But I've heard from other people around the briefing books that they're very visual.
1: Oh,
0: they're,
1: totally. 100%.
0: Tell me what people have learned about how you brief Donald Trump.
1: Trump is very visual, as you said, and this was a big facet of term one, too. Now they all submit to it. I think they resisted it, the government, because it was so unusual to them in term one. But he really doesn't like long briefing books. He doesn't really read them. He wants to be shown how things look. That is how he absorbs them. People describe him, they'll say he's a TV guy, and they tend to think of it as him on the set of The Apprentice, but it's actually really how he absorbs the world is through TV. And so he likes to see how things look. Just having a dry recitation of facts and discussions with him doesn't work very well. But even when it was visuals in term one, the quality of the information was fairly reliable. There's a much bigger fight now about the quality of the information. Whether you include essentially raw intelligence, whether you tell him reports that are unverified, whether it is just a different type of discussion.
0: The amount that he relies on a sense of how things are either playing visually, right? There are moments in the book and that I've heard about too, where he sees what it's looking like when the Israelis are doing something.
1: Correct.
0: And now he wants to be involved.
1: Correct.
0: Or the flip, right? Where he is being shown possible cabinet appointees and they give him little montages of them on cable news. There is something very deep about Trump's, he doesn't just apprehend the world visually. he is somewhat a master of creating visuals for the world.
1: 100%, yes.
0: You know, Hegseth is one of many people he sort of cast into his administration. Yep. He was an innovator in this. I mean, I think you have to see Mamdani as having like a different version of this, a kind of visual mastery mm-hmm. of the world. I just had Morris Katz on the show. They very much found Graham Plattner and cast him in a very particular position. But again, this operates on the edges of the book, but I'd be curious to hear you bring it to the center of the mm-hmm. stage, which is, what has it meant to have this administration that both makes internal decisions through spectacle mm-hmm. and then communicates through spectacle, that judges visually and acts visually?
1: It becomes a self-reinforcing feedback loop sometimes, right? I mean, so when you were talking about Hegseth, we have a bit in the book about how he got very into these videos of the boat strikes, mm-hmm. and they would be privately described as Hegseth's snuff films. But, you know, he would want to have some sent to Trump because he knew Trump would want to see them. Trump is a master of the attention economy, which is what I was thinking about when you were talking about Mamdani. I think that that is part of the attention economy, is creating a visual and is getting something that will grab people. Mamdani was exceptionally good at that in his campaign, and still is, honestly. I mean, when I look at his social media, just as mayor, it is actually quite striking how much of it still comes into my feed, even if I'm not looking for it, even if I'm not looking at his thing. But it becomes a way to tell yourself that your view of reality is what's happening. So, for instance, we have a scene in the book where Stephen Miller comes into, it was really an important moment, he comes into the Oval Office, and he's got these pictures of this kid from Doge, whose name online was Big Balls, that's what he was known as, and his actual name is Ed something, but he had been beaten up, and he's got these photos that Stephen Miller had gotten from his wife, who had been working with Musk at Doge. That then fires up something that Trump's been wanting to do forever, which is send National Guard into D.C. It isn't just about seeing visuals that, you know, reaffirm your point. It is basically that your world is no competing viewpoints and that everything is just going in through the eyes, and it stops you from thinking the same way. Because part of, I mean, this is my opinion now, I'm getting a little inside his head, which I try not to do because it's not a very, very worthwhile endeavor, but I do think that when people are consuming their own content that way, so much of consumption of visuals is about you react. And so it's just a constant reaction. And that is what they try doing with these videos that Stephen Chung does when he's trolling, you know, the White House communications director, who is a big UFC guy, for instance. They set these videos of these strikes, like the actual video game music and dynamics.
0: Or, and I thought this was a fascinating detail in the book, to the music of artists who are going to protest.
1: Correct. That's
0: who are going to say, how dare you use my music in this way? And then that's another news cycle for them.
1: Correct. One of the things that Kushner used to tell people in the White House last time was that he would describe what he called Trump rules. And one of them was controversy elevates message. And so there's no quicker way to do that. But it's also a way to say, I'm not going to follow your rules.
0: Do you feel Trump is changed with age, or the age is sowing him in meaningful ways?
1: I mean, define meaningful. When I watch him on television from even 10 years ago, I mean, I was watching his RNC address in 2016 recently, and it's a pretty jarring comparison to just how his words flow now. He speaks much slower. He's telling the same stories a lot. The weave is getting wide, as Joe Rogan would say. That's definitely true. I will say that Jonathan and I spent an hour with him in the Oval Office on March 16th of this year for a fact check interview for the book. We didn't notice anything meaningfully different. What we did notice is that he seemed like what Steve Bannon describes as pure Trump. There was just much more focus on payback, much more focus on what he wants to be focused on. Very obsessed with the renovation projects, very. And, you know, here's the models. It's day 17 of the war. Here's my models of the ballroom and so forth. It was like he didn't have a care in the world, but I don't subscribe to this dementia conversation. I don't think Trump is some fundamentally different human being. I just don't. But I think he is much more himself, which is a product of age in general.
0: There was a sense, maybe the better way to put it is that there was a thread on particularly lefty mm-hmm. social media 6-8 months ago around the sort of strange bruising people were seeing.
1: Oh, that is weird. I mean, yes.
0: The sort of the ankle swelling, that he was quite sick.
1: In terms of physical health, he has chronic venous insufficiency syndrome, disease, whatever it's called, that means that the blood is not going to his heart properly. So that's not a good thing. You know, on his first medical report in 2018, he had a calcium score of, I think, 133. That suggests some level of heart disease. They have not put out a calcium score since. He was very sick with COVID in 2020, and we still don't know the extent of that. I mean, I reported some on that from information we got well after he was out of office, but, you know, we don't know what we don't know, and his health notes read as if he's written part of them. So, you know, he goes to Walter Reed with more frequency, and they release less information. He got imaging. We don't even know what they were. He can't tell us. He says he was treated by 22 specialists. What? 22? I don't even know what that could be. And the bruising thing, the explanation has never made sense. It's always been handshaking, aspirin. It could be that 80-year-olds have thinner skin, but he's clearly not the picture of great physical health. But I don't know what that means. You know, what I generally know what it means is that electing 80-year-olds is a bit of a gamble, right? I mean, electing anybody isn't a gamble. You don't know how somebody's health is going to be, but you can guess where it's going when they're older.
0: How much of his time actually goes into the renovation now?
1: A lot. If you looked at like a chart of his mind share, like this I will say about getting into his mind, like 70% of it would be on his renovations. It's a legacy thing, but I always think of legacy with him different than the way we usually use the word legacy. It's not what am I leaving behind for the world. It's what am I leaving behind so the world can't kick me off the world or deplatform me or take my name off buildings in Manhattan or take away my Bronx leased golf course, you know, or debank me. It's what can I do that cannot be taken away?
0: Yeah. How can I create monuments to myself?
1: Correct. I mean, he literally said that when Ed O'Keefe from CBS asked him, he noticed the arch, which he's calling the Arc de Trump, design on the Resolute desk. And he asked, or on the desk, I don't know if it was the Resolute. I think it was back by then. Ed said, what is that? And Trump's like, it's an arch. And Ed said, but who's it for? And Trump said, me. And he was quite clear about it. There was no further conversation. The Kennedy Center.

0: I could answer that pretty clearly in 2019 and 2020. There were things that he still wanted to achieve. If there are things that he wants to achieve beyond just sort of not being Herbert Hoover, as he would say, meaning with a giant global crisis, not really. I mean, he's resumed his trade war, as you said. I think he'd like to achieve getting out of Iran. I think he would like to figure out an end to the war that he started. But that's not an achievement. That's a reaction to his own behavior, as we started this episode with. There are people around him who would like to see some form of comprehensive immigration reform, to your question about legislation. That's something that we can work with Democrats on. Boy, do I have a hard time seeing Democrats wanting to give him some kind of a political win that way, especially when it would be, I suspect, a bill they would find less than palatable, as they have almost every single other bill involving anything related to immigration with him.
1: Maybe another way of asking this is, are there actual policy issues his mind is gravitating towards in the way it does towards the renovation?
0: No, right? I know what you're asking.
1: Yeah, no. I mean, the answer is no, right?
0: Yeah, I mean, I would give, I mean, that could change. They could be having conversations we're not aware of, but certainly not in anything that we have heard. I mean, if anything, what he spent the last year and a half focused on, you know, as issues top 1, 2, and 3 were retribution, were these bullying campaigns across various industries and aspects of civil society, where he was pretty successful for a time. The law firms won, the courts caught up with him, but media, he's done pretty well, I would say, in terms of his attacks on the media, not through the government levers, but through lawsuits. But renovations is really a huge part of it. The degree of mind share on these projects is vast. He is vastly less interested in and reactive to domestic politics this time, just beyond. And one of the things that we started seeing in 2024, and we get into this, it relates to the mystical quality. He sees himself as big on a level that I think people really don't understand. And there, it was quite clear when we were sitting with him, and we write about that in the epilogue of the book, but he is playing for history, capital G, great man of history. To be remembered by one name, to have left a mark on the world that is just different than a typical president, or what he would say is a normal president. That doesn't involve the boring work of trying to pass a bill. That doesn't involve the boring work of going to Iowa to talk about XYZ, although his numbers are not great in Iowa now either. I mean, this is fundamentally less interesting to him. Immigration, very interesting to him. I think that if he could find some way to even further change the immigration system and claim credit for that, he would. It did not involve legislation. He may still end up trying to do something legislatively. It wouldn't surprise me at all. I just don't see it going very far. But who knows? I'm willing to be surprised. But no, there is not room in the tank for here is how we are going to map out XYZ. They are in survival mode politically to a degree that I kind of can't express.
1: Maggie Haberman, thank you very much.
0: Ezra, thanks for having me.
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9: Good question. Workers are getting a smaller slice of the economic pie than ever. This is based on statistics, data from the Bureau of Labor Statistics, at 53.7%. Labor's share of national income in the United States is now the lowest on record, even at a time when corporate profits soar. I don't know what the point of that is, but now...

0: Tune in to the Fog City Blues this afternoon at 4 on KALW. 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Coming up,
1: this is actually a pretty OG song.
0: We'll be joined by a guest DJ who's about to turn 11 and has some favorite music to play from the Bay Area and beyond.
1: Heard it, loved it, sang it.
0: I'm Devin Strolovich. Join me for the Fog City Blues this afternoon at 4 on KALW San Francisco Bay Area.
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1: Coming up on Philosophy Talk. 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
5: BBC News with Eileen McHugh. President Trump's much-hailed peace plan for Gaza is in trouble after being rejected by Israel, which says its troops will only withdraw from the territory once Hamas has handed over all of its weapons. John Donison reports from Jerusalem.
6: Hamas disarming is a key part of President Trump's 15-point blueprint for peace. It's just over a week since he announced what he called a monumental step. For the first time, Hamas had agreed to give up its weapons if Israel withdrew its forces from Gaza. At the time,

0: President Trump said Israel was on board. But Israel's Prime Minister Benjamin Netanyahu, in remarks to his cabinet this morning, rejected the plan. So for now, Israel's forces, which fully occupy 70% of the strip, are going nowhere.
1: Syria says it's finally reached a deal with Moscow on the future of Russia's two bases on the Mediterranean. They've long been the Kremlin's principal footholds in the region. Here's Sasha Schlichter.
2: Both Tartus Air Base and the naval facility at Khmeimim are located in the coastal Alawite heartland that gave birth to the Assad dynasty. Under the deal, the Syrian state would take over the management of civilian facilities at both, which will eventually integrate into Syria's economy. Most of the military installations would be repurposed as joint training centres. The transition should happen within 3 months. The ouster 18 months ago of Bashar al-Assad dealt a major blow to Moscow's influence in the region, and President Putin has been working hard to secure the base's future.
1: The Houthis in Yemen are reported to have killed at least 11 people in a missile attack on the government-controlled city of Mocha. The group also carried out a drone strike against a Saudi oil refinery on the Red Sea. Saudi Arabia has been an ally of the Yemeni government in its conflict with the Houthis, who are backed by Iran. The conflict reignited last month when the Houthis announced a blockade of Saudi shipping in the Red Sea. The Irish suspected crime boss Daniel Kinahan has been flown to Dublin under heavy police guard after being extradited from Dubai. After arriving on an Irish military jet in the past half hour, Mr. Kinahan will be charged and then appear before a special criminal court. Chris Page reports from Dublin.
3: Ahead of the extradition, the Irish Prison Service bought a bulletin bomb-proof van which can be used to escort prisoners who are considered to be high risk. The US Treasury Department once described the Kinahan cartel as one of the most dangerous in the world. In the UK, the National Crime Agency said the group had smuggled tons of drugs and firearms around the globe. Daniel Kinahan's lawyer has previously told the BBC he has no criminal convictions and allegations about him being a crime boss are false.
1: Chris Page reporting. World News from the BBC. At least 10 soldiers have been killed in Mali during an attack by Islamist militants. The group, known as Jinim, claimed responsibility, saying they'd taken over a barracks in San, a village in the south of the country. Local residents reported explosions and exchanges of gunfire, but the army say it now has the situation under control. Mali has suffered a series of insurgencies led by Islamist groups and criminal gangs. Police in New York say the operator of a boat that capsized near the Statue of Liberty, killing a woman and a five-month-old baby, has been arrested and charged with reckless endangerment. A search and rescue operation was launched after the incident near the New York Harbour on Saturday night. 12 people were rescued from the water. Coast Guard investigators are also determining whether the boat was illegally chartered. High winds and torrential rain are pounding the densely populated southeast coast of China, where Typhoon Dolphin has made landfall. Forecasters gave ample warnings so that 100,000 vulnerable people were able to evacuate in advance. The Category 1 storm is disrupting land transport and hundreds of flights are cancelled. A woman in Shanghai told reporters she'd experienced the high winds.
4: The feeling of the typhoon is super intense. Just now, by the waterfront, it felt like the wind was literally sweeping me away. If I wasn't fat, the typhoon would have carried me off.
1: The British government says it has spent around $200,000 on cleaning and security linked to three works by the street artist Banksy. The Ministry of Justice says the biggest costs relate to a mural painted on the Royal Courts of Justice in central London in September 2025. Efforts to remove the mural from the historic building and related security have cost $115,000. BBC News.
5: What if we all really listened to each other?
6: Could that put an end to oppression?
5: If you look closely at the world, can you see the face of God?
6: Welcome to Philosophy Talk, the program that questions everything.
5: Except your intelligence. I'm Ray Briggs.
6: And I'm Josh Landy. We're coming to you via the studios of KALW San Francisco Bay Area.
5: Continuing conversations that begin at Philosopher's Corner on the Stanford campus, where Josh teaches philosophy.
6: And at the University of Chicago, where Ray teaches philosophy.
5: Today, it's the next episode in our Wise Women series, generously sponsored by a grant from the National Endowment for the Humanities. We're thinking about the life and thought of Simone Weil.
6: Simone Weil, she's so interesting. She's a 20th century French philosopher who was born Jewish, but ended up converting to Christianity. And she had some pretty strong philosophical views, but she often walked the walk as well. Like for 6 months, she left her cushy teaching job and went to work in a factory just to find out what it was like.
5: That sounds cool, but how does that work? I get that working in a factory would tell you something about what it's like for the workers, but if you can just go back to your teaching job at any moment, isn't your experience kind of different from the people who have to do it forever?
6: Well, that's a good point. And Weil herself didn't think that it was enough just to look at things or form abstract beliefs about them. She thought you also need to pay attention to people. You have to set aside all your own desires and projects and likes and dislikes and let your entire inner world be taken over by the life of somebody else.
5: Okay, that sounds uplifting and everything, but what if I do that and I just notice the wrong things? So for example, let's say I visit a factory, but the boss only lets the happy employees talk to me and just keeps everybody else in the back room. Or maybe the boss isn't doing anything, but I just happen to meet the one employee who's genuinely contented with their lot, and everybody else at the factory is miserable. Why should I base my whole attitude on that one interaction?
6: Well, you shouldn't. I mean, and that's why Weil spent a full 6 months in that factory. Attention isn't a one-shot deal. You got to go out and talk to all kinds of people, and you got to really listen to them as deeply as you possibly can.
5: Oh, sounds like you could do that forever.
6: Now you're getting it. That's the right way to live. Fully giving yourself over to other people.
5: No, Josh, that's the wrong way to live. While you're out there thinking your beautiful thoughts about the plight of the workers, the factory is still grinding along, oppressing them. At some point, you have to do something.
6: But Weil did do something. Quite a lot of things, actually. She helped dissidents flee from Germany when Hitler rose to power. And when the Civil War broke out in Spain, she went to fight against the fascists.
5: Great, so she was a woman of action. But I still don't understand the point of all that extra contemplation.
6: Look, you need to think first to make sure you do the right action. Suppose you see a little old lady at a crosswalk. Yeah, you leap into action and help her across the street. Then it turns out she was waiting for a bus. She never wanted to cross. She would have wanted to cross the road in the first place. You just made her miss her bus.
5: Okay, I see why it's important to be attentive to other people's needs, but I still think Weil was an overthinker. She ended up moving away from enacting political change and toward Christian mysticism. She said, and I quote, "We must abandon the notion of progress. We must get rid of our superstition of chronology in order to find eternity."
6: Yeah, I'm not sure I'm fully on board with that either, but I still find something genuinely inspiring about her later philosophy. She ended up thinking that literally everything in the world can be beautiful. Just look hard enough at the world, and you'll see the face of God.
5: Yeah, she said, "We must love all facts, because in each fact, God is there present."
6: Exactly. Isn't that great?
5: No, it's terrible. You want to love the fact that the workers are oppressed? What happened to paying attention and seeing people suffering?
6: Well, sounds like we have a lot to ask our guest. It's Rebecca Rozelle Stone, author of Simone Weil, A Very Short Introduction.
5: But first, let's hear more about Simone Weil's life. People talk about her tragic early death, but her life story has a lot of joy and brightness in it, too.
6: So we sent our roving philosophical reporter, Cheryl Kaskowitz, to find out more. She files this report.
7: We're listening to the Nonsense Song from Charlie Chaplin's 1936 film Modern Times. Those familiar with Simone Weil may wonder what this slapstick comedian is doing here, since both her work and her life are steeped in self-sacrifice and moral seriousness. But Weil liked Chaplin's work. In one of her published letters from 1936, she urged, "If you are in Paris, don't miss the new Chaplin film." Let's back up so we can understand why.
8: Weil was born in 1909 in France, in Paris, to parents Bernard and Selma Weil, who were agnostic, secular Jewish people living in France.
7: Cynthia Wallace is an English professor at St. Thomas More College at the University of Saskatchewan and author of the new book, The Literary Afterlives of Simone Weil.
8: Her parents were very bourgeois, but they were also really committed to a life of the mind. And so they raised Simone and her brother André with a great deal of education.
7: André Weil was a math prodigy, and he would become a world-renowned mathematician.
9: She and her brother were very close.
7: George Abbott White edited the book Simone Weil, Interpretations of a Life. He had the chance to talk with André Weil at Princeton.
9: He's telling the stories about how they would screw around on the subway and have, you know, just really have fun. They would make up languages as they're going along, and then they would say things in this made up language. And, you know, it's Paris, right? People are like, what is this?
7: But Simone was equally committed to her studies.
8: She went on to gain a degree of education that was unusual for women at the time.
7: She earned the equivalent of a master's degree in philosophy and then followed one of the few paths available to her, teaching philosophy at girls' schools. But Weil had always wanted to do more.
8: From a very early age, Simone Weil had just a strong ethical drive. She was really interested in people who had less than she did and in caring for those people.
7: As kids, she and her brother donated their sugar ration to soldiers during World War I. And later, she showed a deep interest in the plight of the working class. She went to fight for the loyalists in the Spanish Civil War and became active in labor unions in France. Eventually, she went on leave from her teaching jobs to do factory work herself.
8: It was about learning with her body what was happening among the people that she wanted to write political philosophy about. And so it was grueling for her to attempt, but it was also dehumanizing labor for everyone. And that was one of her primary realizations during the time.
7: This is where Charlie Chaplin makes his appearance.
10: Section 5, give it a limit.
7: It's the famous scene from Modern Times where he gets swallowed up by a factory machine, down the assembly line and then winding his way through the literal cogs of the machine that spoke to Weil's experience. She described that scene as, quote, the most perfect and truest symbol of the worker's position in the factory. As the Great Depression gave way to the Second World War, Weil was forced to flee Nazi-occupied Paris, going to New York with her family.
8: But she was keenly committed to getting back to France or to Europe and being part of the war effort. And so she spent about the last year of her life in London contributing to the Free French effort, mostly by writing documents.
7: In London, Weil became very sick.
8: While she was in hospital with tuberculosis, the only treatment for TB at the time was rest and kind of hypernutrition. And she refused that out of solidarity with those who were in other parts of the war suffering more than she was.
7: Simone Weil died in London in 1943, just 34 years old. Wallace thinks Weil's life carries important lessons for our own time.
8: She has a kind of tragic vision of the world that I think we kind of need right now. We need people to tell the truth about everything that's wrong.
7: And, Wallace says, we also need people who are as committed as Weil was to the idea that we can do something to make it better. For Philosophy Talk, I'm Cheryl Kaskowitz.
6: Thanks for that really interesting report, Cheryl. Fascinating facts about a fearless philosopher. I'm Josh Landy. With me is my fellow philosopher, Ray Briggs. And today we're thinking about the life and thought of Simone Weil.
5: We're joined now by Rebecca Roselle Stone. She's professor of philosophy and ethics at the University of North Dakota and author of many things about Simone Weil, including most recently, Simone Weil, A Very Short Introduction. Rebecca, welcome to Philosophy Talk.
11: Thank you so much. I'm happy to be talking with you all.
6: So Rebecca, you've written a lot about Simone Weil. What first got you interested in her?
11: Yeah, well, so it was around 2003. I was in grad school taking a class on women and the spirit, and she was one of the authors I studied there. What really grabbed me, though, about her writing was her discussion of this idea of attention. And it was at a time where I was just starting to teach my own class, and I noticed these new technologies were coming out. Students had their own cell phones for the first time. They were logging onto Facebook. And the experience in my class was just very jarring. They were withdrawing into their own worlds. They weren't paying attention to our discussions or even to each other. And I felt like there was something being missed more than just the content of the lectures, you know, that we weren't connecting to one another, or, you know, the sense that there was some kind of empathy being lost. And so I knew I had to dig into this idea of attention a lot more.
5: So, Rebecca, speaking of empathy, Simone Weil came from a wealthy family, but she gave away all of her possessions and devoted herself to the care of others. What was it in her philosophy that led her to do that?
11: Well, I mean, she was definitely embarrassed by her own privilege. From reading the biographies about her, we see this from an early age, that she was just trying to give away, you know, her candy to soldiers and, you know, do everything she could for people that she saw as being less fortunate than her. But ultimately, as a more mature thinker, she realized that ideas have to become praxis at some point. There has to be an embodiment of the theories that you are attracted to. Otherwise, it's meaningless. And so when she's studying worker conditions and is horrified by what she's reading, she realizes it's not enough to just study that and write about it, but she takes up work in the factory herself to get a better sense of what that really is and what that feels like.
5: So it makes a lot of sense to see like the world and think, oh, this is bad. This is bad for so many people. How do you get from there to this is a better way that the world could be? And how did Weil get there?
11: So in terms of, you know, she saw that there was so much emphasis on superficial distractions, on material concerns. I mean, even seeing that her coworkers in the factory, I mean, understandably, they were, you know, obsessed with the amount on their paychecks. But even that obsession can sometimes eclipse the more important observations, like there's something systemically wrong here, like tailorized factory work, where there's this obsession with speed. This is dehumanizing people in a whole other way than just, you know, not being able to support oneself fully with the paycheck. So it was about taking those bigger observations, looking at the systems behind the dehumanization, and attacking that first, instead of focusing on some of the more, I don't know, trivial concerns, I guess.
6: So tailorization is that kind of regulation of behavior, right? That kind of scientific study of how to get the most out of the poor factory workers. So that she's thinking a little bit along Marxian lines, along the lines that Karl Marx laid down for thinking about dehumanization in factories. But she's also thinking about power, if I understand correctly. She seems to have some very interesting ideas about how the world is ruined by power. Can you just say a quick word about that?
11: Yeah, absolutely. A word that she used a lot was force. And, you know, famously, she wrote about this in her commentary on the Iliad. And she says the main character, the protagonist of the Iliad, is force. And for her, force is something that can turn anyone subjected to it into a thing. So someone who wields force is intoxicated by it. Someone who's on the receiving end of force is going to be crushed or annihilated by it. But she ultimately thought no one really possesses force. It's something that is a temptation to all of us. It's a feature of what she called moral gravity. So that there's always this tendency to grab onto power or force. And the problem, of course, is that then there's this unlimited sense of what can I do with this power, with this force. It leads to treating other people like they don't exist, like they're invisible. And, you know, she saw that this is the real crisis. How do we intervene in this temptation to force?
6: 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Today we're thinking about Simone Weil with Rebecca Rosell Stone from the University of North Dakota.
5: When someone is suffering, do you listen or just turn away? 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

0: attention. If we gave it to other people, could we make the world a better place? I'm Josh Landy, and this is Philosophy Talk, the program that questions everything.
1: Except your intelligence. I'm Ray Briggs, and we're thinking about early 20th century French philosopher Simone Weil. Our guest is Rebecca Rozelle Stone, author of Simone Weil, A Very Short Introduction.
0: It's the latest episode in our Wise Women series, generously supported by a grant from the National Endowment for the Humanities. 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And while you're there, you can also become a subscriber and mystify your mind in our library of nearly 600 episodes.
1: So, Rebecca, you've been telling us about Weil's concept of force and this idea that no one ever truly possesses it. Can you tell us more about what that means?
2: Sure. So she believed that power is something that's always precarious. It can't be absolute. So in other words, like if a person who, you know, gets elected, let's say, thinks that they have power, that's only enabled by those who are willing to acknowledge that power, who are willing to submit to it. And so there's this tendency with someone who has power for the moment to want to try to hold on to it, to accumulate more of it. And yes, sometimes to wield force in order to try and retain it. But ultimately, again, it's a precarious thing, which leads to that kind of fear and insecurity of those who are in power. And on the other hand, right, those who are being oppressed also are tempted to want power. And that's why, in some ways, she was critical of Karl Marx and the idea that the proletariat could lead the revolution and free the working classes and bring about, you know, a greater society. She worried that really this would just be a reversal of power, that you would just have a new kind of oppressive class.
1: Right. So she seemed to change her mind kind of through her life on Marxist revolution. Like, I think like she kind of started out in favor of it and ended up really skeptical. If you don't have revolution, like how do you stick up for the interests of the powerless against the powerful?
2: It's a great question. I mean, she was suspicious of revolution as another kind of opiate, ironically, or another kind of drug that would lull the working classes into a utopic fantasy. But so instead of that, you know, she thought we need to help workers to become more educated, but be able to have more thoughtful lives, to infuse, as she put it, poetry into the workday. And this requires changing the systems of work, changing our values, which is, of course, a much broader task. And for a lot of people, that sounds like revolution. But I think her worry was with positioning revolution as the answer is that it was just too easy to think in terms of grabbing force to accomplish that. Instead, it's changing values from the bottom up.
0: That's one of the things I actually love the most about her theory, this idea that we shouldn't embrace revolution as a thing we're actually striving for. It's just going to be, you know, new bosses, same hierarchy, and the idea of the opening of people. But, you know, we should still think about it as a kind of what the philosophers have called a regulative ideal. Think about it. Imagine what it would be like if society were the way that Karl Marx thought it could be after revolution, and just try to inch your way a little bit close to that. I think that's lovely. The other thing I think is lovely is the thing that you started with, this idea of a kind of loving attention towards other people. So I wonder if you could say a little bit more about attention, Rebecca.
2: Absolutely. And she did think we should give as much responsibility and positions of, say, leadership to those who are attentive. But yeah, her idea of attention is unique. Basically, for her, it means being receptive to reality. And what that requires, according to her, is bracketing our egos, our tendencies toward illusions and fabrications that might be comforting to us. So any kind of mental or emotional consolations get in the way of really seeing the world for what it is, or other people for who they are. And sometimes that is painful. Oftentimes that's painful, but that's what's needed to be truly responsive to the world as it stands. Ultimately, she thought that attention at its highest leads to, or is what she called, a kind of prayer. But it's a kind of compassion that can be shown to anyone we encounter.
1: So I think I'm still a little stuck on this, and maybe related to the idea of prayer as well. So if I'm paying attention to somebody else's suffering, this seems much better than ignoring them. But it doesn't yet feel like a solution to their suffering. And even like letting them have an education, like that's a nice thing to reach for. But like, maybe you could be educated and still suffering. Like maybe you could be an adjunct living in your car. And that still seems bad. Like, what exactly is the connection between naming and seeing the bad thing and addressing the bad thing?
2: Exactly. It shouldn't just be a, you know, looking at or spectating on others' misfortunes. That's not what she meant by being attentive. But really, it is first listening. So the paradigmatic question for attention for her is, what are you going through? And so to ask that with all sincerity and to really be open to the answer. And she thought that will guide us to the appropriate kind of action. Like upon hearing, she said that someone needs bread, that they're hungry. The one who is truly attentive won't be able to help themselves, but provide food. And so she thought action would necessarily follow attention, that there's no just standing apart again or spectating at, you know, the miseries of the world, but we would feel compelled like an arrow going toward its target to respond and respond appropriately, but without the kind of projections that usually accompany do-gooding. You know, where I'm going to be a good charity worker and I'm going to give these people what I think they need. That was a problem and that requires attention.
1: This might connect to a question we got from a listener, Adrienne in France. So she asks, what role does the cultivation of an aesthetic disposition have in Vey's effort, still urgent today, to, quote, change the physical relationship between oneself and the world as, through training, a worker changes the relationship between himself and his tools?
2: Well, that's a great, great complicated question. So the aesthetic orientation that she talks about is also, of course, rooted in attention. But specifically when it comes to aesthetics, it's about becoming open to the impersonal and the necessity, as she puts it, of the world. So the kind of scenes that we often recoil in horror from, like waves in the sea that are overwhelming a ship, right? To come to appreciate that is not that this feels like a good thing, but this is real. And there's something in reality that is beautiful. It's not because of our own taste, right? It's totally divorced from that, but it's getting to the root of what is universal in the world. So the kinds of aesthetic appreciation that she had would be like the ancient Greeks and their appreciation for kind of eternal, timeless beauty, or the play by Sophocles, Antigone, where, you know, here's this woman crying out for justice for her brother. That's the kind of thing that transcends time, she thought. And that's what we need to tap into when it's about connecting with the world, because we shouldn't be rooted to just particular instances that call to us specifically, but see that there is something bigger that needs response.
0: You're listening to Philosophy Talk. Today we're talking about the life and thought of Simone Vey with Rebecca Rozelle Stone from the University of North Dakota. Okay, so Rebecca, I'm in a literature department. I'm a big fan of the arts, but I'm not totally convinced that beauty is going to make us better people. I think that seems to be, if I'm understanding correctly, part of Vey's picture, that, you know, if I perceive this special kind of beauty in the world, or I perceive the world as beautiful, if I'm sensitive to great artworks like the Antigone, I'm ultimately going to be better at paying attention and thereby at being a moral agent, at treating people right. But, you know, beauty is also Helen of Troy, right? Beauty is also a lot of stuff that causes mayhem. And so, you know, much as I'm a lover of the arts, I sort of wonder, is it really guaranteed to make people better people, more moral people?
2: Well, when we see beauty as something that's impersonal, that includes, yes, even the Helen of Troy, were more connected to what's real, they thought. And that can't help but cultivate better characters. You know, she was very influenced by Plato. And I think we see this line of reasoning in Platonic philosophy as well, that you can't be an ethical, a good person while living in the cave, so to speak. So being aware, not just aware, but responsive to the world tragedies and seeing that, I mean, it is a strange concept of beauty that it would include these tragedies, but because they're real, she thought that has the function of cultivating us, of edifying us, and making us more sensitive to tragedy where we would tend not to otherwise. And she did also think that there's a problem in a lot of our literature that it seems to emphasize evil and characterize evil as being glamorous and exciting and interesting, whereas goodness is often portrayed as boring or flat, uninteresting. And she thought, you know, this is the opposite. This is what fiction is doing, is creating an illusion of evil as being somehow spectacular, but really it's boring for her because it comes from the human ego. And that's predictable. It's tiresome, you know, to hear politicians talk about themselves and demonize other people. Like, there's nothing new about that. So good art can help elevate us beyond that because it's not about the personality. It's not about the ego. It's about something much more transcendent.
0: Okay, so that's helpful because it, on that version of the picture, it isn't all art. It isn't all beauty that is somehow pointing us to the real. I mean, I think that would be a strange result because we have a lot of things in our culture that we would consider beautiful, but that don't really, they're not even really trying to get to truth. They're doing something else. I mean, in fact, you know, Friedrich Nietzsche thought the whole point of art is to save us from the truth. So, right? But you could have Vey saying, okay, yeah, there's that kind of art, but that's bad art. The good art is the kind of art that points us in the direction of the truth. I think for me, there's still the question that Ray and I were talking about at the beginning, which was, how is it supposed to work that we find everything beautiful, right? This line of Vey's, we must love all facts, because in each fact, God is there present. I mean, do I really have to love, you know, the existence of awful factories and sweatshops and other forms of injustice in the world?
2: So I think when we use love in that way, right, we tend to think of it as having an affection for, and that's not the way in which she meant love. She's using the word love in a way that's much more reminiscent of the Stoics. So it's about acceptance more so. So we may not feel affection for seeing the suffering of others. That would be pathological, sadistic. But it's more about coming to accept and not shy away from. And that's what she meant by love. In the same way that when she says we should love everyone, there are going to be people that we don't like, but we can love them nevertheless, which is to accept their existence as independent entities from us and be responsive to that reality, which, again, we don't necessarily have to like. We might find problems with, but the main thing is to not hide from it.
0: Rebecca, we've got a question from Megalogica on Blue Sky, who asks, I would like to know more about Simone Weil's conversations with her brother about science and mathematics.
2: I have not read a lot about her conversations with her brother. That's an interesting and really unexplored area, I think, of her philosophy. And not a whole lot's been written on that, at least not in my studies. I do know that she felt really insecure next to her brother's intelligence. She, in fact, had a lot of perhaps personal difficulties and a sense of inferiority growing up because he was already being regarded as this mathematical genius, whereas she was treated as, you know, the girl. And so she was expected to be pretty and abide by French society and its norms of femininity. But I think her relationship with her brother really was one of the things that motivated her to transcend any concerns with that kind of feminine expectation. And she was proud that her mother called her Simon, my other son. So there was that kind of interesting dynamic between the two siblings. But as far as her conversations and what they talked about with mathematics, I can't really comment on that.
1: Rebecca, I want to ask about Ve's belief in God, which seems kind of, for her, bound up in her idea of radical acceptance, if I can call it that, and her idea of attention and love. If you don't believe in God, like, can you still sign on to her philosophical picture, or is God central to the whole thing?
2: So Ve scholars would probably disagree on this, but I am of the thought that, yes, a person could absolutely be atheistic or agnostic and sign on to Ve's philosophy, because she said things like, we need to be atheistic with that part of our soul that is greedy or consumptive, and I'm paraphrasing here, but that part of us that wants to console ourselves, that wants to elevate ourselves, needs to be rid of religion and the trappings of belief in God, because oftentimes that just exacerbates our egoistic tendencies. So she said, for instance, that we frequently invent gods who smile on us, right? Is there a person out there who believes in God who doesn't think that in some ways they're doing what God wants? You know, how many people actually think that they are a disappointment to God while still believing in God? You know, so she saw that that was the tendency. So essentially, religion can be a void filler, she said. And so while she was a religious thinker, she thought of God as more of an absence. And in that sense, when anyone is religious in a true sense, there's a yearning for something that is not here and that can't be named and that can't be described. So that prevents that kind of egoistic tendency of like, I know God and God's my best friend and God approves of everything I do. It leaves intact a kind of mystery and ultimately a humility in the face of the unknown.
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Hi, I'm Erin Potts. 30 years ago in Golden Gate Park, we tried to pull off something impossible, a massive concert for freedom in Tibet with the Beastie Boys, Rage Against the Machine, Bjork, and some of the biggest names in music. 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

0: Should we try to interfere with a world in crisis, or just mind our own business? I'm Josh Landy, and this is Philosophy Talk, the program that questions everything.
1: Except your intelligence. I'm Ray Briggs. Our guest is Rebecca Rozelle Stone from the University of North Dakota, and we're thinking about the life and thought of Simone Weil. It's part of our Wise Women series, supported by a grant from the National Endowment for the Humanities.
0: So, Rebecca, before the break, we were talking about Simone Weil's perspective on God. And, you know, it's, I know that some of us read some of the things she says, you know, like only what comes from heaven can make a real impress on earth, and think, well, I don't know if I totally buy that. But your point is that she has a somewhat non-standard picture, right? So she starts out, at least culturally Jewish, but then ends up essentially Christian, but a particular kind of Christianity, where, if I understand correctly, she even has a rather unusual view about the resurrection. Can you say something about that?
2: Yeah, sure. This is unexpected probably for many Christians to hear, but Simone Weil thought that, you know, it's a shame in a sense that the resurrection happened after Christ's crucifixion, because it allowed this sort of entry of a good ending to the story, that the story for her was much more important. So the idea of sitting with pain, with sitting with the suffering of the world, and Christ being the perfect emblem of that for her, was the important thing about Christianity, right? This is finally a God who has eschewed power and force and dominion, and has taken on the suffering of the world. And so that was the important lesson. And she, I think, worried about how the resurrection could then be taken as, well, see, it's all good now, and, you know, everything will end up great, and we just need to, you know, jump to the end, as opposed to, like, life is often suffering. And she was influenced on that note by Buddhism and other Eastern philosophies. And so, you know, being able to appreciate that process of suffering with the world was critical for her.
0: That's, I'm happy to hear you say that, because I kind of got that flavor from her, a little bit of a hint of Buddhism in there, this idea that if we can sort of rid ourselves of self, if we can evacuate our desires and beliefs and projects and everything else, then we can achieve genuine compassion. We can sort of let the world in and understand ourselves as part of a greater totality. And I kind of love that, but there's also a part of her picture around this kind of thing that, I don't know, it strikes me as perhaps just slightly bleak in terms of her vision of the world. And the quote that always stands out to me is a thing she said in her notebooks about love. She said, I want the person I love to love me, but if he's totally devoted to me, he doesn't exist any longer, and I cease to love him. But as long as he's not totally devoted to me, he doesn't love me enough. And that sounds awful, but it doesn't sound like my experience of love. For me, I feel like if the person loves me, that's a reason to love them more, not to love them less. And so it's stuff like that.
1: I don't know,
0: that.
1: Josh. I don't know. Like, somebody totally devoted to me? That sounds terrifying. No, thank you.
0: Let them have their own life. You should be totally devoted to each other. It's a nice thing. You know, elsewhere she says desire is evil. So I don't know. I take Ray's point, but isn't there an aspect of this philosophy that, although it's beautiful and powerful and it's really about compassion and love, isn't there another aspect of it that just seems like it's a little impoverishing of human experience?
2: Well, it could feel that way for sure. I mean, her philosophy is one that requires a lot of not just mental rigor, but I think emotional rigor and strength. It is a very stoic kind of philosophy. It's unsentimental. And yeah, that point about love, where, you know, we don't want someone who's completely enamored with or attached to us. She thought that's true because we don't want that kind of constraint on another person. It shouldn't be a kind of slavish adoration. You know, people should be able to retain their independence as persons, as unique beings, and that can be compromised when we attach ourselves too quickly to another person as if they're an absolute, as if they're a god. And she worried about that tendency toward idolization with other persons. So again, here it's that Buddhist sort of part of her philosophy. We need to be detached, even in our loving relationships. There's a kind of healthy detachment that allows the other to be and to exist independently of what we might want them to be.
1: So, Rebecca, you've written about crisis fatigue. What can we learn about that from Simone Weil?
2: Yeah, well, we certainly have a lot of crisis fatigue now, and I think she did too in her time. She saw fatigue as being the other side of attention. So it's inevitable, right? If we're being attentive in the way that she describes to the world, to other people, asking, what are you going through, that there would necessarily be a tiredness and exhaustion on the other side of that as a response. So that's very real. And ultimately, you know, I don't know if she herself is a good model of how we deal with crisis fatigue. After all, she died when she was 34 years of age, right? Arguably from being attentive to her countrymen and countrywomen. But I don't think in our time, you know, self-help approaches are useful either. That would be too self-centered, certainly for her. So we have to acknowledge fatigue, but we also have to acknowledge, as she says, that there needs to be poetry infusing our lives. There need to be festivals for recreation. There need to be the pleasures of Sunday, as she put it. And I think in recognizing those things, it brings about a greater solidarity between people, even if we're still suffering.
1: So actually, I think I'm a little bit confused about the relationship between attention and noticing suffering. So on the one hand, the person who's just endlessly doom scrolling on their phone is in some sense not paying attention, even though they're noticing suffering. And on the other hand, you've suggested, like, maybe if I just go to a music festival and listen to some beautiful music, even though I know people are still suffering while I do it, maybe I am paying attention. So, like, is attention mostly about suffering? Are these just two different things and there's a lot of suffering in the world? How does that work?
2: Well, yeah, doom scrolling would not be attention for her because it's more about spectating and it can become its own void filler, right? Its own distraction for us from being responsive to the world. Like, okay, I'm done now. I've looked at the news, put it away. And also we shouldn't treat those festivals like escapist, you know, outlets, but it is rather about being in person. And this is why she thought it was so important to go into the factories, to work in the vineyards, to be in person with others who are undergoing something, to really listen to them, to take it in, but also then to have moments of rest and recreation with those people, and share in the trials with an idea to hopefully improving those conditions, in conjunction with those others, of course. But yes, it shouldn't just be doom scroll and then we go and free our minds on the weekend by drinking and going to music festivals.
0: But there's another aspect, right? Wait, so part of it is just becoming drained, exhausted. Part of it, I think, is also just the fact that there are so many different things that one could attend to that have a very reasonable claim on our attention, right? Injustice in working conditions. There's also racism and sexism, and you go down the line. When we talk about crisis fatigue, I think part of that is just that there are too many crises, even for the most sort of attentive person, even for the person who isn't drained to attend to. What would they have to tell us about that? I mean, do we pick a cause or do we try to give a little to a number of causes? How do we respond?
2: Yeah, that's a great question. And I think we have to remember that in our time, we have access to so much more information and know a lot all the time about what's going on around the world than she did in the 1930s. So, you know, maybe that challenge wasn't as exacerbated for her, but she found herself in the situations in which she knew she needed to respond. But I think we could say the same for us, right? The idea is to look at what's happening locally. Maybe we can't address, you know, the war between Israel-Palestine right now, or, you know, what's going on in Ukraine, but what about what's happening in our own neighborhood, the racism there? So I think thinking locally would be something that would come out of her philosophy, even though she didn't state that, but it was because of her context. So maybe thinking more in that way, and that, yes, we have limits. We can't possibly respond to everything that calls upon our empathy and attention.
1: All right. So once we've picked which issues to pay attention to, maybe the ones that we can actually do the most about, there's still this issue of of avoiding compassion fatigue. And you've named two things that don't work. So don't burn yourself out the way that they did, but also don't ignore other people. So there's probably another option in there. Does Faye give us any idea of seeing what it is?
2: I don't know that she does. This may be a weakness of her philosophy, to be honest. And again, I see that, you know, in her ethical writings, it is so demanding of us that it would be hard for anyone to live that way. And she acknowledged that herself. I mean, only the saints, I think, are really capable. And she didn't think that she herself was capable of being attentive in the way that she described. I do think that she might recommend working with other people who are undergoing the same kind of struggles that we are, or who are suffering, that just being in connection, having a kind of solidarity there is something that can help address some of that compassion or crisis fatigue. That just even the sense of this is shared, you know, we're not doing this alone, but this is a common issue, or at least common amongst a group of people, can really help revive us, can help inspire us, and help us go on to do good work.
0: Well, Rebecca, it's been lovely sharing this hour with you. It's been genuinely inspiring. Thank you so much for joining us today.
2: Well, thank you so much for the conversation. It's been enlightening for me as well.
0: Our guest has been Rebecca Rozelle Stone, Professor of Philosophy and Ethics at the University of North Dakota, and author of Simone Weil, A Very Short Introduction. So, Ray, what are you thinking now?
1: Well, I feel like I haven't got a recipe for how to fix what's broken in the world out of Simone Weil, but maybe she would say that thinking that I should get one is just another manifestation of my ego, and I should probably quiet down and listen and think about it more.
0: Yeah, we're desperate to have the power to solve these problems. But power is just a desperate temptation. We're going to put links to everything we've mentioned today on our website, philosophytalk.org, where you can also become a subscriber and question everything in our library of more than 600 episodes.
1: And don't forget, you can listen to all the episodes in our Wise Women series at our website, philosophytalk.org/wisewomen.
0: Now, pay attention before he's gone. It's Ian Scholes, the 60-Second Philosopher.
3: Ian Scholes, the ever-radical Simone Weil, moved from Platonism to Marxism to Christianity, hanging on for dear life, such as it was all the while. Poor thing. So the notion of human rights became replaced by the notion of human obligations. The notion of oppression became replaced by the notion of affliction. All of it guided by what she called attention, which was not so much about finding solutions as looking for problems. She was big on work, our Simone, factory work, farm work, leisurely work. She looked at it deeply, and she even worked, though not well. She was clumsy, nearly blind, and pretty much devoid of common sense, near as I can tell, but she wrote very well with astonishing clarity, considering the vastness of her subjects. She's very good with vivid metaphors. For example, a wall separates two prisoners. They talk by knocking. The wall divides them and is also the means of communication. So, with God, every separation is also a link. Now, that's pretty good. She claimed that God is withdrawn from the world because otherwise our imagination would dwell on his existence as the miser dwells on gold, and I guess we wouldn't get anything done. And those chores won't do themselves. As a young student, she was called the categorical imperative in skirts. She was called the Red Virgin. Her first encounter with Christianity as a viable option for her busy brain came when she encountered a mourning procession of Spanish widows, which made her realize Christianity is a religion of slavery. And later, she concluded that the

0: She knew compassion and suffering, even in her life of relative privilege. At the age of 6, during the First World War, she sent her share of sugar and chocolate to the troops at the front. She nearly died of appendicitis as a girl, suffered from blinding headaches all her life. Later, hearing Gregorian chants brought her some relief, you'll be pleased to know. During the Spanish Civil War, she fired a rifle at an airplane before the weapon was taken from her. Shortly thereafter, she stepped into a pot of boiling oil, severely burning her, and her parents had to come and take her home. As a girl, she wanted to be addressed as a boy, so she'd be taken seriously, I think. And she moved through life in as many different attentive guises as she could, as a factory worker, as a farm worker, as a thinker, as a revolutionary, as a reformer, finally, as some kind of mystic. A central theme in her work was the idea of decreation. Apparently, God, in making the universe, had to unmake himself. She wrote, "God renounces being everything," and suggested that those created from God's sacrifices should reciprocate. Lose yourself in compassion. Our works are important, not us. In 1943, sick in a British sanitarium with tuberculosis, after a marathon of work in which she wrote 800 pages in 6 days, she took to her bed and would eat no more than what they were eating in occupied France. Her death, age 34, was ruled a suicide. The coroner wrote, quote, "The deceased did kill and slay herself by refusing to eat whilst the balance of her mind was disturbed," unquote. On the other hand, I should note, with the stoical Ms. Vey, Christianity does not promise redemption from suffering, but through suffering. Take that, Karl Marx. I gotta go.
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Welcome. I'm Marcus Rosario, and I'll be with you for the next 2 hours. Here with you every weekend, Saturdays and Sundays from noon to 2. Happy to be here with you. Listening to music right here from Natural Magic, from the record called 2. Just the Roman numeral 2. This one's called Ride. And then we got into music from Duran Jones and the Indications, a nice cover of the David Bowie classic Young Americans. Also, before that, we were in Chicago with the band Sharp Pins from their album Balloon, Balloon, Balloon. We heard Queen of Globes and Mirrors. Also got the music out of Amsterdam, the band Moskovich Dance Band, always making really cool tunes, from their record Things to Do. We heard the B-side called Foam Nights. And then before that, we were down under with Genesis Owusu from his album Red Star Woo and the Worldwide Scourge. We heard Stampede. And for those who like music videos, there's also a really cool music video for that one. And we kick things off in New York with A$AP Rocky from his album Don't Be Dumb. We heard Punk Rocky. Really like that one because it's very different than what he's normally known for. Got a lot of music to share. Music from Nina Garbus, Yin Yin, Los Retros, also Jerry Paper, Sampha, and a whole lot more. And you can always follow along at kalw.org/Marcus, M-A-R-C-U-S. Check out the playlist in real time, as well as having the ability to connect with yours truly. Gonna dive right in. Welcome along.

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Marcus Rosario here with you. Listening to music right here from M83. From the original soundtrack of the movie Resurrection. This one's called Serpentine. Right here on KALW. Before this, music from Benny Sings and Elijah Fox, a single from them that came out not too long ago. It's called Real Person. And then we got a music from Jerry Paper, based in Los Angeles. His EP on Stone's Throw called Boink. We heard Somewhere New. And the last thing I heard was he was studying to become a counselor. Or therapist. One of the two. Also got new music from Los Retros, from Oxnard, from their record Odyssey, very much inspired by Japanese city pop. We heard The World. And then right ahead of that, we were in the Netherlands with the band Yin Yin. They derive a lot of their sound from Southeast Asian influences. From their record called Yatta, we heard Pattaya Wrangler. And then to lead things off, we got into music from Nina Garbus, band from Atlanta. From their record Secrets of the Fifth Angel, we heard The Probe. Still got more music here with you till 2 p.m. and here with you every weekend, Saturdays and Sundays from noon to 2. Gonna get into music now from Sampha. Stay with us. 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

Good day, beautiful people. My name is Joshua Dehen, and you are listening to Marcos Rosario on KELW 91.7 in the San Francisco Bay Area. Be excellent to each other and to yourselves.

Listening to music right here from Aspituck, a producer from Hudson, New York, from his record called Today is Tomorrow. This one's called Model D Loop. And before this, we got into music from Soyuz, a band from Belarus, making a lot of music that sounds very Brazilian inspired. From their record called Croc, we heard Vous Livre. And then we kick things off with music that was previously unreleased from Sampha, a single from him called Cumulus/Memory. Marcus Rosario here with you. Still got more music on the way as we approach the second hour. Gonna switch the vibe up and head to another continent. And you can always follow along, klw.org/Marcus, M-E-R-C-U-S, to check out the playlist and connect. I'm gonna let this one ride out. We're gonna take a quick break, but stay with us, stay where you are. 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

listening to music right here from Sorcerer, from their record called Sunlight Hits. This one's called Picasso on Beach, right here on KALW. Before this, we got into music from Puerto Rico from the band Chewy. We heard their song Play, spelled P-L-E-I. And then right ahead of that, we were also in Puerto Rico, in Carolina, Puerto Rico, with an artist by the name of Karaya. A song about sharing a coconut with someone. Tengo un coco contigo. Also got a music from Quell Rocks, an artist from Brooklyn, New York. We heard a song called Mint Sherry Red. Pa' olvidarte, amor. And then right ahead of that, we were in Spain with Maria Grep and Mundo Prestigio. From an EP they put out called Voy a Pensar en Ti, we heard Ay de Mi. Cool label Carraza putting that one out. And then we kick things off in Colombia with Los Pirañas from one of their releases called Infam, Golpazo en Quiroxen. We heard Lambada de Oceana, África y América. Eran un solo continente. And you can always go to the website and check back on the playlist in case you want to see how things are spelled at kalw.org/Marcus, M-A-R-C-U-S. Still got more music on the way. Music from Michelle Blades, also Go Kurosawa, and some other bits. Gonna get right back into the music. Stay with us. 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

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Listening to music right here from Moz, producer from Switzerland. From his record called Mirage, this one's called Quartz. And then before this, we got into music from Kit Sebastian, a band that I could never get enough of. We heard the stripped version of their song Faust. Really cool how sometimes bands go back and reinterpret and revisit old songs of theirs, kind of changing up the sound. And then we got a music from Rio de Janeiro, from Thurzen and C-Sac, from a record called Moro La Ao Vivo No Escritorio. We heard U Moro La. Found that one on Bandcamp. Also got into music from Japan, the band called Go Kurosawa. From their record called Soft Shakes, we heard Moon Please. And we kick things off with music from the Mexican Panamanian singer-songwriter Michelle Blades. Michelle Blades or Michelle Blades. From a record called Where To, we heard Hotel Solitude. And you can always check back on that playlist at KALW.org. Here with you for a little bit longer. And here with you every weekend, Saturdays and Sundays from noon to 2. Always happy to share music, vibes, frequencies, sounds with you. Got music on the way from Drug Dealer. And a few other bits. Some throwbacks as well. Stay with us. 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

how to play that one classic Mona Fong cover of a really good one right there. And then we got into music from the Altons, from their record Heartache in Room 14. We heard I Try from Southern California. And then before that, we got into music from Toulouse, France, a band called Terrain Vague, a record that came out not too long ago called TV1. We heard Incognito. And we kicked things off with music from Drug Dealer out of Los Angeles, a single from them called The News. And underneath this round, to send us off, music from Matt Wild from his song, or his release, Find a Way. This one's called Smile Today. As always, it's a pleasure sharing this time and space with you right here on KALW. 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You can also check back on today's playlist right there. Keep it right here, and I will see you next time. Until then, peace and love.

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And I started praying, oh Lord, please let this last. We seem to float right through the air.

Dear one, hold me fast. And I started praying, oh Lord, please let this last. We seem to float right through the air.

You are tapped in to 91.7 FM Bay Area, KALW.org, anywhere else in this precious, messy little universe that we get to share. How you doing? How's your heart? How's your soul? Erica here with you every Sunday, 2 to 4 p.m. on the West Coast, but anytime on whatever coast you're on. Love being here in the frequencies with you, connecting in spirit. Few spaces left like this. It's like not the URL. We are the IRL. It's a little analog world. This is your first time here. Welcome. This is your official invitation to discover genre-bending frequencies, magical gems, and new discoveries. Let's get cozy in the sounds, baby. Surrounding us right now, Early Summer by Ryo Fukai. Come on now. This album, iconic. The album is Scenery. If you needed an excuse to go buy an album, buy this one. If you need an excuse to listen to a new album, listen. If you needed a reason to just listen, this is it. We also closed out the set with another track from this album called Scenery. Just a beautiful album. Hits all the hurts inside of our body. Releasing what no longer serves us. Letting the toxins go, bringing us joy, grounding us. What a better way. Some Sarah Vaughan in the set with Make Yourself Comfortable. That's the vibe today, baby. You know, last week we had a dance party, and some weeks we're deep in the mess of this world together. Some weeks it's all love. Some weeks it's a disco party you didn't know you needed. We're always everywhere. Today, it's about making yourself comfortable. We're gonna vibe out. Some John Coltrane in the set with Soul Eyes. None other than Billie Holiday before that off of the beautiful album Solitude, the track Moon Glow. And we kicked it all off with a beautiful track, Rosita, by Coleman Hawks and Ben Webster. We letting the instruments and the lyrics do what they do today. Whether you're hooking up a beautiful mezzy platter, just chilling and gonna have a simple sandwich, or a nice iced tea or a mint herbal tea, whatever it is, we're soundtracking comfort and joy, babe. It's just gonna be easy going, easy flowing. All over. Different genres. I mean, think about it. We've already went from Coleman Hawkins to Billie Holiday to Ryo Fukai. We got some Sade, the Marías, some Jerry Garcia and Howard Wales, some Paul Desmond, of course, some Grateful Dead, some Sonny and the Sunliners, some Ralphie Pagan, the Marlowes, some Sun Ra there. Come on now. Just think about it. All you got to do is bring the sips and the snacks and the blanket. Whether it's in your living room or at the beach, we got you. Spark the Palo Santo, the sage. Remember to cleanse. No cucaracha energy. Send the link to someone you love. Sharing music is a love language. And let's vibe out, baby. Isn't that what we do here? Grateful to be in community with you today. This is Erica with KALW. You know the vibe.

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Erica here with you every Sunday, where we travel through all the genre-bending frequencies, rediscover and discover magical gems. We kick it right here in community together. It's a beautiful place to be, somewhere I'm always grateful to be and honored to be. Surrounding us right now is this beautiful track, one of my faves, Palisades by the Lords of Lounge. The Marias before that, off of their Submarine album, the track Real Life. And come on, Diamond Life album, Sade, kicked it all off with Frankie's First Affair. Told you today was gonna be a get comfortable, sip, snacks, lounge, chill. Get in on it, you deserve it. Some peace, some rest, some restorative time. Just you and me kicking it. Email me, let me know what we soundtracking. 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Grateful for today, grateful for music, and grateful for your presence here. Let's keep kicking it. This is Erica with KALW. You know the vibe.

You are tapped into KALW. Erica here with you. We're getting cozy, baby. Genre bending through all the frequencies. That was none other than Grateful Dead with If I Had the World to Give, the remaster in 2013 off of It Must Have Been the Roses. Always a sweet Sunday when we play the dead. Some Elton John before that. I've seen that movie too. And we kicked it all off with the Berg song, Jerry Garcia and Howard Wales of A Hooter Roll Plus Two, one of my fave albums to just get down to. From my heart to yours, that's the algorithm here. Keep it tapped. We're going to take a quick break. Get right back at it. This is Erica with KALW. You know the vibe.

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0: How are you?
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0: Yeah. Do you want to hang out later? Yeah. We can go eat something. Yeah?

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Erica here with you every Sunday, 2 to 4 on this coast. But maybe you somewhere else in this beautiful, chaotic, messy world. And I'm grateful you're here. Surrounding us is Galatea's Guitar by Gabor Szabo off of Dreams. The album, the remastered version, came out in 2022. It gets a little wild, kind of like life. We've been getting a little, it's like cozy wild. We always get wild here in some sort of version. And I'm really grateful for that because we gotta let spirit be, baby. Today's message was about getting just cozy, comfy in the sounds. Snacks, sips, maybe a blanket, swaying, moving. Nothing too extreme. Low risk activities. We wrapped up that set with Joe Batan, Under the Street Lamps off of the anthology from 67 to 72, that track, Ordinary Guy. Joe Batan gonna be at Yerba Buena. Our very own Marcus Rosario will be setting the vibes for that show. Some Ralphie Pagan before that, Didn't Want to Have to Do It. And then E. Arenas from Chicano Batman of the album Nariz, the track Fantasia. And then Rudy De Anda, the Jack Moves and William Corduroy with the single Like a Memory. If you've never heard of Rudy De Anda, just write that name down. Go tap in. First time I discovered Rudy, I was like, whoa, where have you been? Or where have I been? Sonny and the Sunliners before that off of Mr. Brown-Eyed Soul. Come on, Sonny Osuna and the Sunliners? Sheesh. The track Outside Looking In. We kicked it all off with Chicano Batman, Stoned Soul Picnic. That's the kind of vibe. See, we've just been going all over, whether it was the Grateful Dead playing or Sade or the Coltrane Quartet. We've been in these cozy vibes. It's like wild, but like smooth wild. Remember, if you missed any part of the show, you can always visit kalw.org/Erica, E-R-Y-K-A. 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Let me know what we soundtracking. What you doing? Propagating some plants or, I don't know, making some salsa? Gonna let this one ride out and gonna get into some Brent and Wood, baby. This is Erica with KALW. You know the vibe.

Were you feeling that summer breeze or what? Erica here with you on none other than K-A-L-W, baby. So full of joy in the most chillest way. What a gift it is to hang out in the frequencies with you. We big chillin'. Some Sun Ra and his Astro Infinity Orchestra and Hattie Randolph with this beautiful track surrounding us, You Never Told Me That You Cared. On that note, remember to tell the people you love them. Hug them. Text them. Call them. Have some espresso with them. Have tea. It's a beautiful thing to care about someone. We wrapped up the set with Summer Breeze by The Main Ingredient. The Emotions in the set with the track Flowers. And were you singing with Samantha Sang and the Bee Gees? That song Emotion. We kicked it all off with the icon Bretton Wood, the track Trouble. Fog City Blues up next. We still got about 20, 19, 16. We got some minutes together. I invite you to email. I invite you to let us know what we soundtracking. Erica, E-R-Y-K-A, at K-A-L-W.org. 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My handle is the.vibe.is. Let's keep grooving. Got some Dr. Buzzard's original Savannah Band. That's a fave of mine, so I'm all excited to play it for you. Just a reminder, the algorithm here is the heart. That's right. Whatever we've been feeling, going through, impacting us, processing, comes out in the soundtrack. Curated and created just for you. Let's keep the vibras going. This is Erica with K-A-L-W. You know the vibe.

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Erica here with you, leaving you with some Hard Times by Dr. Buzzard's original Savannah Band. Fog City Blues up next. This is Erica with KALW. You know the vibe.

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0: don't come back, I think I'm gonna lose my mind. If she ever come back and stay, it'll be another brand new day. Walking with my baby by the San Francisco Bay. Hey, hey, hey. Walking with my baby by the San Francisco Bay.
1: 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This is the Fog City Blues on your local public radio station. My name is Devin Strolovich, and this week goes up to 11. We'll be joined by a guest DJ who just turned 11 yesterday. It's my younger, better half, Ira Strolovich, who joins us for a fifth year in a row to play us some music we might not normally hear on this program. That's in the second hour, after we check out what blues are coming up this week in the Bay Area and beyond. It's all coming up on the Fog City Blues.

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La Verganza de los Pelados, a song by Los Lobos that translates as The Revenge of the Bald Guys. 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Well, the bald guy, I think they've got pretty good healthy heads of hair, but they'll be coming to later this evening. If you can make it up to Napa at the Uptown Theater, you can catch Los Lobos with support from Los Lonely Boys, fellow Los Angelinos. Here's a track from their most recent studio album called Resurrection. This one is called Bloodwater. Los Lonely Boys on the Fog City Blues.

KALW, San Francisco Bay Area. Young Rel is the name of the album and the nickname of the fellow playing. That is Harrell Davenport, who hears some blues downstairs. Tonight, it's actually at the Back Room. That's where he'll be in just a couple of hours, having played around town over this weekend, Biscuits and Blues in downtown San Francisco and whatnot. If you missed him, you can catch him hours from now, moments from now. No, at around 7, I think, at the Back Room in Berkeley. Right before that, another Angelino, although not sounding exactly like Los Lobos and things like that, Jaron Paxton, and the title track to his album from a couple years back, Things Done Changed. One show only in the Bay Area this coming Thursday at a beautiful setting at the UC Berkeley Botanical Garden, and then we'll have to wait for another visit from the multi-instrumentalist, traditionalist singer-songwriter. Jaron Paxton, Things Done Changed, here on the Fog City Blues on your local public radio station, KALW 91.7 FM, San Francisco, Bay Area, and beyond. Another fellow from well beyond the Bay who's coming to visit, who joined us on this program some years back from his home in the Isle of Man, if I'm not mistaken, Davey Knowles, who began his career as part of a group called Backdoor Slam and then went solo to a... career where he visits the Bay Area now and again. This coming Wednesday, he'll be down in Santa Cruz at Moe's Alley. Santa Barbara Thursday. You might not head there, but Friday's a good chance here at San Francisco's Biscuits and Blues. He's been very active this year, putting out some live material, including this song from the Backdoor Slam era. Let us listen to Davey Knowles' Come Home on the Fog City Blues.

0: and I have watched them disappear. 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
1: A little coda from that singing roofer, John Blues Boyd, from his album What My Eyes Have Seen. That singing roofer, that's who he is, that's who he sings. He will be performing as a special guest of the SBGs next Saturday at the Back Room. The SBGs being the latest project from our friend Aki Kumar, who we heard from right before that, a tune from his God Bless the USA album, A Plea to Be Free. You can catch all of them, the SBGs, with special guest John Blues Boyd next Saturday at the Back Room in Berkeley. On the next day, the following Sunday evening, Howl Divine with drummer Jim Hansen. It will be performing as they are back in action. It's 1 week from today at the Back Room. We heard a Josh Howell tune from the last studio recording featuring former drummer, the late Pete Devine. Strange Time Blues, the album, the song called Nyla. Here on the Fog City Blues on your local public radio station, KALW 91.7 FM, San Francisco, Bay Area, and beyond. Jay Hansen, there we go. Brain fart. In any case, more music in the Bay Area from The Blues Project, our guests on this program last year. Well, drummer Roy Blumenfeld, our guest on the program last year, telling us about the live album they were just about to put out, recorded live at Yoshi's in Rancho Nicasio. Well, this coming Tuesday, you can catch them, The Blues Project, back in action at Yoshi's, as well as a couple of more Bay Area dates throughout the week up in Forest Knowles on Friday at the Paper Mill Creek Saloon, and 1 week from tonight at Moe's Alley in Santa Cruz. Let's listen to one of those live 2025 recordings from The Blues Project. This one's called Wake Me, Shake Me on the Fog City Blues.

0: The Snake Charmers from a single they put out last year that I presume will be part of this forthcoming rock opera about life in our fair city. A tune called Hold the Door. You can catch the Snake Charmers trio this coming Thursday. This coming Thursday. Saturday. When you want to go hear music at Radio Habana right here in San Francisco on Valencia Street. Right before that, the John Brothers Piano Company, a tune they played in our studio, live in our studio years ago, and now is on their brandish new EP. It's called Dumka. You can catch them on Friday destroying pianos at Mr. Tipple's recording studio, also here in San Francisco. 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Coming up in hour two, it goes to 11 with Ira Strolovich. 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